three, four. People get tired of being poor. Five, ten, 15, 20. Why you so mad when you got plenty? Fighting for food, for energy, for space. In the name of religion, class, and race. Oh, yeah. Last night, night before, mind control was for the black and poor. Now black, poor, or college bred, it's behavior modification or you end up

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Poverty pimps cried black and poor. 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Living in high-rise isolation. Making obsolete two-cent deals. Being lubricating grease for the system's wheels. In the name of class, they sell their race. And cut off their nose to spite their face. In their high-heeled shoes, they're claiming class. While damning the folks still in the grass. And hollering, party time!

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0: WNK.
1: Yeah, right now the hours of 12:23 and Crucial Love is here. Just get ready. Yeah? Just get

0: don't know. I just got an urge to join the Navy.
1: You're being brainwashed.
0: Yeah, probably. Yvonette Niage.
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3: New and intense scrutiny on the activities of satanic cults.
4: Stories of devil worship and satanic cults corrupting young minds.
5: Unbelievable crime at the hands of satanic cults.
2: There were terrifying tales of secret satanic cults bent on tormenting and corrupting the young. Heavy metal music had hidden satanic messages.
6: Possibly satanic messages on some rock music recordings.
2: And games like Dungeons and Dragons were luring kids to devil worship. And it got
7: even stranger. Es wurde noch seltsamer. Klangspuren verkehrt. 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Wie schon Yvonette Niage bei den Simpsons wohl Join the Navy heißt, als verkehrte Botschaft, glauben wir nicht an Rekrutierung, sondern daran, dass wir uns auch verkehrt erkennen.

0: Yvonne Et Niage. They keep saying that. Wait, what was that? Uncle Sam? Let me play this backwards.
1: Join the Navy. Join the Navy.
0: They're recruiting people with subliminal messages.

0: Hallo bei Von unten im Gespräch. Am Mikrofon begrüßt euch Lilly. Heute hört ihr eine Sendung über die griechische Insel Lesbos, die Migrationspolitik der EU und was die Freiwilligen, NGOs und JournalistInnen auf Lesbos antreibt.
1: That, you know, you need solidarity in hell, not in heaven. And yes, it is relevant to speak about things that are not going well, but at the same time, I do not remember any time, in my own history at least, that times were great anyway. So I think struggle, it becomes somehow a part very intrinsic to life, and, you know, when life itself becomes resistance, like simply being alive or making sure people can be alive, you do not necessarily make a choice there. So the continuation comes surely with like better results if you can get, but at the same time, the fact that you're in it and you accept it, not by like a deliberate choice that you made in a situation where there is not a better ethical choice. So this for me, it's always the main drive. And simply, if you do not fight for it, things will just get worse.
2: But a system was constructed just to kill them. And I am a person who doesn't want them to die because I believe that this is unfair. And if you focus on my personal motive...
3: is that we try to create community. Communities that they actually never cross a word between each other, no? And to try to bring that together and to create a community is what I like from the work that we are doing. And I think it's important to continue

0: Gemeinschaften zwischen Gruppen zu schaffen, die sonst keine Berührungspunkte hätten. Wir starten zunächst mit Ozan vom Legal Center Lesbos und Ceren von der European Association of Lawyers for Democracy and World Human Rights. Die Interviews sind auf Englisch.
1: Bringing you the truth in the form of
2: 99,6. How long have you been working for the Legal Center Lesbos, and if you think about the time, what do you think has changed in terms of circumstances in what you operate and work, and also for migrants, for example, the criminalization, I noted that got a lot worse and gets worse every year. What are the main differences that you see during your time here?
3: I guess for a short summary, a chronological lineage could be the era between 2016 and 2020, 2020 to today, and what's going to probably happen in the upcoming years. So 2016 marks the year of EU-Turkey deal. For short, that enabled bordering islands in Greece and also a part in Italy to become what is called arbitrarily as a hotspot, where migrants can go in but unable to leave until their asylum procedure is over. That immediately related to an enlarging population of migrants within the island, developed by 2020 to almost to 20,000 people in Moria camp. 2020, September marks the time that Moria burned down. And right around that time, we started to witness what is called pushbacks, where boats that are arriving from Turkey or people that are trying to seek shelter or safe haven within bordering islands have been started to intercept it, sent back, or people are being hunted within the soil, mainly in the islands, but also in the land border between Turkey and Greece, and being forcefully expelled or sent back. So from 2020 to today, the main shift was the number in the camp has shrank because the new opening of the camp, the Karatepe camp after Moria, specifically designed in coordination with pushbacks, where people will not be able to allow themselves in and get registered, while the government will do as much as possible to send people to the mainland or camps in mainland that are much, much remote than here. And that kind of created an equilibrium since people were not able to mostly come onto the island. Now what awaits us, at least one local dimension and one maybe more European dimension, local dimension is the upcoming new camp in Vastria, which is designed basically to be almost operate like a high security prison, where people will not be able to get out if they wish. They're talking about like retinal scans for entry or fingerprints. It's also being built right next to the biggest forest of the island, with a high potential of summer fires. And the European dimension is the newly passed EU Migration Pact. So we will see in the upcoming years of the effects of these in twofold.
2: Your work also is on a bit of a different level. When also for you the same question, when did you start and what is your perspective on the major changes?
4: Like in my situation, I think it's a little bit different because I'm a lawyer, human rights lawyer, coming from Turkey, and I became a lawyer in 2007. And before that, I was also part of the student movement in Turkey. So, you know, like there was kind of a continuity, let's say. In Turkey, we have a very different kind of tradition when it comes to lawyering. When you compare with the European countries, you can compare our practice with the countries like the Philippines or maybe some regions in Mexico or maybe in South Africa. But since we have different levels of oppression and different levels of conflict, And since we do not have a very stable stage of rule of law, never, you know, like after 2016, you know, we will talk about a shift. We cannot talk about the rule of law anymore. But before, we also didn't have an independent judiciary when it comes to the Kurdish people, when it comes to the leftist movements, when it comes to other kind of social movements. So then in Turkey, being a lawyer, being a progressive lawyer, being a lawyer who is part of some sort of movements, or a lawyer who is a little bit critical, let's say, not fully, has to find some alternative ways of lawyering, because it's not working like other countries. You know, it's not easy to submit a petition in a peaceful way. You know, you have to fight with some sort of representatives of the authorities, even though if you want to submit a petition. So this changed the situation. But when it comes to the subjects that we are working on, of course, there is a very strong shift in ELDH, in the umbrella organization. When you focus on 2016, 2013, let's say, our main focus was always Turkey. Our main focus was always countries like Turkey. But together with the pandemic, first of all, we started to observe a common pattern all around the world, not just in Europe, but mostly concerning the situation in prisons and situation in the workplace. Of course, we cannot talk about the standard way of, like the traditional way of workplaces, maybe, but including both types of it, you know, like inside the factories, but also including the other type of work, like this, the violations started to become more visible, and in prisons the situation turned into a very clear torture. But after the pandemic, we started to observe an era all around the world which can be defined as new eras of wars. Like, you know, we have an idea about what's happening in like between Russia and Ukraine, and the situation in the Middle East is very clear, and Israel's attacks in Gaza is there. So, you know, like now we are talking about a different intensity of violations. So, of course, this changed our work. Before, we were trying to observe trials in Turkey, in let's say, Hungary, etc. But now we are talking about trials in Greece, trials in Germany, trials in France, because there are clear violations of fair trials. There are clear violations of freedom of speech. So the issues that we are dealing with are everywhere. So now our mandate is broader, our work is more intense. So I think the situation is worse for everybody right now.
0: Auch eBay Abide Asa berichtet, wie sich die Situation auf Lesbos die letzten 10 Jahre verändert hat. Er lebt nun das dritte Jahr auf der Insel und recherchiert seit 10 Jahren auf Lesbos zur Migrationspolitik der EU und Kriminalisierung von Migration an den Außengrenzen der EU.
2: So, I mean, we're going back to Mytilini now, and we visited several places. We saw burnt down Moria. We saw the current camp Karatepe and the one that is still under construction, should have finished 2021. You told us about the very, very invasive surveillance system that they will build there or already have, about the way that is basically a prison in the middle of nowhere. You've been here on the island for 2 years, no, 3 years now?
5: Yeah, this is my third year living, but I've been reporting here, the past long decade I've been working here.
2: Yeah, so you've been working here for 10 years, you know the island, you know what's happening here, you know the circumstances for the people who arrive. Since you started 10 years ago, or approximately 10 years ago, and now, what do you think are the major changes that that have happened in regarding of circumstances for the people arriving, circumstances for the people in the camps, the circumstances for the NGOs and volunteers who want to help.
5: So it is not a simple answer because, of course, 10 years, it's a lot. I'm publishing a book now about this long decade of migration policies here. But in two sentences, I would say everything is worse. Everything goes worse and worse. And when you think you have reached the worst point possible, it's always getting worse and worse. And I explain it. In 2015, to be honest, nothing started. Lesbos was always a crossroad. Migration routes from west to east were like they exist since forever. Migration routes always existed. But in 2015, when the so-called refugee crisis existed, we were very worried about the safety of the people. They were very frequent shipwrecks, so basically there the main concern was to help them in different ways in order to have safe landings. Safe. That's why if I had to choose one word defining 2015, 2016 was solidarity. A lot of people coming from all over the world established here and started helping them to have safe arrivals. Then everything changed. After the EU-Turkey agreement in 2016, solidarity was changed for a military approach. So the NGOs and the people on the shore and at the sea were replaced by an operation first by NATO, then by Frontex. And after this, solidarity was criminalized. So it means safety. I mean, the danger of the route was never end, but on the contrary, the route is more and more difficult and more safe unsafe because of the decision taken in Athens and in Brussels and in Warsaw. After this, after 2020, to the danger of the route and the criminalization of solidarity, we had to add another layer of injustice. That is the generalization of pushbacks. So now, the refugees, they don't only face the danger of the sea and the unsafe landing of the criminalization, but also the possibility of being pushbacked in a very violent and a very inhuman way. They face not only pushbacks, but also they are harassed. Everything that has a value is stolen. Women suffer very frequent sexual violence. They are forced to be naked in front of the whole group, for example. Sorry. So there is the danger of the sea, there is the unfair welcoming of Frontex and Coast Guards, and also the pushbacks. So in 2015, when we were talking about this so-called refugee crisis, we were remembering that the refugees, they don't have any crisis. It's a crisis of reception and it's a crisis of values of Europe. But we could not even imagine how bad the situation would get.
2: So, can you maybe describe the situation now a bit more detailed?
5: Yeah.
2: What do you mean by that?
5: So, when a boat starts sailing in Turkey, now the main danger that they will face is not anymore the sea, which is still very dangerous, but to be catched, to be apprehended by the different police deployed in the Aegean Sea. Very frequently, when they cross to Greek territorial waters, which to every legal extent means that they are already in Greece, so it should be applied to them, the Greek law. They are intercepted by the Greek Hellenic Coast Guard, that they could assault their boat to get on board and to force all the people to get naked, to show any, I don't know, the smartphones, the jewelry, the money, anything that can be resolved. The documentation usually is thrown to the sea, which means that people that it's been waiting maybe 2 years, 3 years for getting a passport, because in many countries getting a passport is not just as easy as we can think. So in a moment they don't get they lost all their money, all their documents.
2: I mean, basically they lose their official identity.
5: Exactly, and then they are pushed back to Turkey, in which where for not having a document they will be arrested in detention centers. Also there they face the possibility of being pushed back or to be in prison from some days to a year. They can even car almost crashed. So if they get to the land and they are not intercepted during the sailing at the sea, they face the same danger. They can be kidnapped or arrested, if we can use an euphemism, by the so-called masked men, which is a paramilitary corp helping.
2: Basically, Black Ops, no?
5: Yeah, Black Ops. For having more in detail information about this, there are several episodes of VC Mitilini, that is a podcast host by Radio Helsinki, in which Toby has done a very, very in-depth explanation about these pushbacks. But long story short, these pushbacks can happen at the sea, but they can also happen from the mainland, from the island. So then, after being robbed, being harassed, being beaten very often, people will be forced to get on board to the Hellenic Coast Guard boat and then to life rafts, and they will be left adrift at the sea until hours or days later Turkish Coast Guard will rescue them. They will be arrested in a detention center in which the living conditions are terrible. There are no facilities for children. There is no maximum time of detention for children. And if they pay a fine, they will be released. But this is not so simple for someone that has lost the telephone, the money, and everything. And then, again, they will be without documents in a country in which the situation and the racism towards the refugees is escalating, as Turkey. So they will be facing the decision of risking again this super violent situation or having to come back home without documents, without. So the pushbacks are not only inhuman in the sense that it's pure violence towards disarmed people at the sea or in the islands, but also they have very tough consequences for their lives, for the future of their lives.
0: Die Arbeit der No Border Kitchen hat sich auch stark verändert die letzten Jahre. Ihr hört Maria, sie ist seit rund 4 Jahren auf der Insel.
2: How would you describe other changes regarding your work with authorities, for example? Like, did you have repression, or your work itself changed a lot and you're self-organized, so I think I have the impression you're more flexible to change than maybe other NGOs or organizations, or I don't know if you call yourself an NGO. Yeah, you don't. Or other organizations or NGOs are not that flexible, for example, like you. Is there anything that made it easier or anything that made it harder over the years that you've been here?
6: When I arrived, things were getting quite calm because I arrived just in the end of COVID times, let's say, that Moria had burned down, Mabrubuni had opened already, and there was, yeah, it was a quiet moment with few arrivals, also a lot of pushbacks. That doesn't change. But at the beginning, we were stopped sometimes just to annoy us and to ask for the papers of the car and for our papers. But lately, not that much. And that's nice. And let's hope that it stays like that. I think also the situation in general changed a lot, no? Like, there was a moment where really there was a feeling of the NGOs as a threat and the people in solidarity as a threat. And MBK as people in solidarity that was helping migrants and with migrants themselves forming part of the collective was stopped much often. Also, being a collective that it's not even an NGO, that it's... But in the last years have been quite quiet and they are not stopping us that much. Like, they stopped me 3 times and always because I was with migrants in the car.
2: With... Ah, okay, yeah.
6: Well, they didn't say so, but I don't know why they would stop me otherwise. And one of the times, actually, I was driving a family to the hospital, and this family were 5, and with me 6 in the car. And they just let me pass after a while of annoying me. Mm-hmm. Like, that they would have a reason, actually, to stop me, because it's also not legal in Greece to be 6 people in a car. Yeah. But they just wanted to annoy for a bit, and they didn't even put a fine or something. Mm-hmm.

0: Ihr hört von unten im Gespräch mit einer Sendung zur Situation für MigrantInnen, Geflüchtete und Freiwillige auf der griechischen Insel Lesbos. 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
4: And that is also the point where I want to go deeper. The situation is obviously not getting better anywhere. I feel like there come up some new things like the AI technology, for example, used in the prisons now, prisons. Something that blew my mind yesterday, for example, and there always come up new things that you maybe didn't even think about before. I also know, for example, a lawyer in Austria who worked in the area of migration, who quit. He made like an open statement about it because for him, even in Austria, the system was completely rigged and he couldn't take it anymore. So he was really a good one. Not only a good lawyer, but also a good person. But he, for example, couldn't take it anymore. So I want to ask you, where do you get the energy from to keep going during those circumstances or within those circumstances that seem to get worse and worse and harsher, also regarding your work?
5: I get this question very often. And for me, it's very easy to answer, but it's difficult to not exactly understand why people seem to have the difficulty to grasp that it must be so wrong and so burdensome. Yes, it is, but everything in life is also, I would say. I can't remember whose quote was this, the name of the person at least, but a black jazz pianist, basically, who was a member, was during in Spain during the Civil War in the 30s. He used a phrase which kind of resonates with me very often, describing why we do what we do, and it's in a way not a big deal. I'm probably paraphrasing here, but something in the lines is that I came here as an artist, but I am a member of a struggle now. I made peace with my choice, but I didn't necessarily have a choice. This is somehow what I feel very often, not only for myself, but also the people that I am in contact with, that, you know, you need solidarity in hell, not in heaven. And yes, it is relevant to speak about things that are not going well, but at the same time, I do not remember any time, in my own history at least, that times were great anyway. So I think struggle, it becomes somehow a part very intrinsic to life. And, you know, when life itself becomes resistance, like simply being alive or making sure people can be alive, you do not necessarily make a choice there. So the continuation comes surely with like better results if we can get, but at the same time, the fact that you're in it and you accept it, not by like a deliberate choice that you made in a situation where there is not a better ethical choice. So this for me is always the main drive, and the fact that you feel a broader sense of solidarity and politics that you believe that can change the world in a future that you prefer to live in, I think that to me is the cardinal motivation, let's say, if motivation is the right word, which I'm not so sure, but more about being together, being organized, and resisting against this system that subjugates us every day, murders people next to our house, and us sitting in peace with that is not a life that I would like to see happening for the future. And that's a future that is good to fight for, and simply if you do not fight for it, things will just get worse.
4: Yeah, I heard that a lot. Looking away is not an option.
6: After such a systematic and touching answer, I don't know how to answer this question, but I agree with Ozan because, like, I think this is one of the most often questions that I also receive. And I believe that there are different answers, you know, depending on the context. Like, for instance, in Turkey, when we were working on this, on cases concerning work accidents, let's say, where more than one person is killed because of the very easy measures were not taken by the companies or the state authorities, let's say, we call them as work accident. When we were working on such cases, and when we had elections afterwards, and those cities where such workers or the families are living and they voted for the ruling party, people were asking to us, you know, hey, you worked a lot, you did this and that, and you see, do they deserve this? They're still voting for the ones who are doing this and that, blah, blah, blah. If the question comes from there, you know, for me, for instance, this is a very weird question because, and so, you know, they're voting for this and that, and they're dying. They're dying because somebody is not doing his or her job, simply, very individual, but a system was constructed just to kill them. And I am a person who doesn't want them to die because I believe that this is unfair. I believe that if I let him to be dead, then the other person will die, and then the other, it will come to the closer circle that you can ever imagine, you know, like, or you cannot imagine. So if you ask this question about the outcomes, I focus on the process, I do not focus on the outcome. Because I know that the outcome is not easy. You know, I'm working. And if you focus on my personal motivation, I think what Ozan said is very important. It's not a motivation, it's not a question of the meaning. I am a very normal human being who likes drinking, who has her own up and downs, who has her own burnouts, depressions, mistakes, weirdness, but I also have my principles, which means that I like to react, I like not to accept, I like sleeping comfortable, not because of the outcome again, maybe I will not be able to prevent the death of a person or communities or societies, whatever, a group of people, but at least I will be the one who is trying with other people. If there is no other people, then I will be in a real depression. I also know that because I will lose the meaning, because this meaning is not also coming from here. This is coming from everywhere, you know, like it's coming from the answer that Ozan gave, because I know that there is another person who is trying to do the best. So I think this is the collectivity and just the meaning, like why we are dealing, like this is the question.
0: Der Journalist Ibai Abide Asa hat die Von Unten Redaktion einen Tag lang auf Lesbos begleitet. 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
7: So you have been documenting these kind of things for 10 years now, or approximately 10 years. And how do you keep your own morality up?

0: Where do you get the energy from to keep working in conditions that get worse and worse? I mean, we talked before that there are more and more restrictions for journalists or NGOs to access certain areas, certain camps, to more restrictions in what way they can help, criminalization of help even. So where do you get the motivation and energy from to, well, not quit and keep up the work?
1: So I think I have somehow, but not me personally, I think we as a European society, we have a duty and we have a debt, with which is a moral duty, a moral debt towards this situation, because I'm a privileged here. I think, I mean, to be honest, it's not very easy to deal with all this violence surrounding us, very like in daily basis. But at the same time, I'm getting paid for doing this work that I think is interesting. I have somehow the safety to go to the places that I go, or at least a bigger safety than the refugees. So I have a commitment, and I feel part also of a very large community in which this commitment is shared, and it's a commitment that is not naive, in the sense, I don't think for writing this book, for example, or for publishing my reports, anything will change in the short term. But I do think that it's accumulative. So I hope that this work of documentation, or it will be useful for someone in the future. I feel part of a larger community that behaves according to this commitment from very different perspectives. Alice, for example, is running Welcome Office that helps people to get the paperwork or the bureaucracy that in Greece, believe me, can be really, really painful than for people that is just doing. We have other friends that are criminalized for having been in the shore break trying to rescue people or to help people to have safer landings, for example. We have other people that is working in other media or other format trying to spread words. We have other people that is, well, other friends that are distributing healthy food for to people every morning. So this is these are different roles or different works, but that together I think they make sense. So as I told, I'm not as naive or as arrogant as to say that my books will make a difference in European migration policies, but I do believe that someone will read it and someone will produce knowledge and useful things upon it. And I always remember one to understand what deep commitment. I always recall one story about Pakistani farming workers in Greece 15 years ago. 15 years ago, in 2010, 2012, when it was the peak of the violence of a Nazi organization, Golden Dawn, they were one of the main victims. The Pakistani workers in Aspropikos, in peripheria of Athens, they were many of the targets of Nazi attacks. And when we talk about the main target, we're talking about more than one violent and serious incident every two days. And every time they were suffering these attacks, they were going to the police station, or that were trying to go to the police station, and police, with a clear connivance, with a clear help towards the Nazis, they were telling the migrants, if you want to write a complaint, I will write that you are undocumented, and I will open a deportation case against you. So what they did is to build their own archive. So they didn't expect that writing every detail of every attack would be making any difference in the short terms, but they did it because someone had to do it. That was pure commitment and pure pure commitment with a community. They thought someone has to do it because we cannot allow this happen without being noticed, even if no one reads it. But in 2013, when the Nazis killed Pavlos Fissas, a Greek rap singer, then the reaction was, the anti-fascist reaction was huge, and the Nazis faced a backlash in many ways, in the streets, in the parliament, but also in the court. So when a very big trial started against all the Nazi bosses, which was the biggest trial against a Nazi organization after Nuremberg, there was an archive proving that the violence done by the Nazis was not something sporadic, but was systemic and what was systematical, and was following certain procedures. And this archive was the archive done by the migrant Pakistani workers, that they did it not believing that someone will ever use it, but one day was useful for someone. And now all the Nazi bosses of Golden Dawn are in prison.
0: So the documentation is, you make the point, the documentation is important to hold the people responsible for violence accountable at some point.
1: I would like to think that my work, as part of a very extensive work, I mean, I'm not talking about my work specifically, but as a part of a very larger knowledge body, will serve to set somehow the truth what is happening here. I don't mean to hold accountable in the sense necessarily to send no one to prison. I'm an abolitionist of prisons and penal system, but I do believe that is important to set accountable, because the violence or these things that people on the move are suffering here are not natural disasters. This is not a natural these policies. So yes, I think they must be held accountable of this.
0: So this is also a motivation. And what I heard before, what gives you energy to do the work is not being alone.
1: Yeah,
0: and
1: yeah,
0: being like in a big community of people who contribute in the same direction.
1: Yeah, yeah, totally. I mean, if I was not part of this community, I would be even more crazy than what I am, and even more desperate than what I am. And it is not easy. To be honest, sometimes we have we need to help each other coping with all this, but at the end of the day also we remember that we are not the ones suffering the most, and this also helps to put the things in perspective, no? There is a very big necessity of having a community around, helping, also because, say, I mean, no one can face this huge situation alone, but with friends and comrades, everything is possible.
0: Thank you.
1: Thanks to you.
2: Ihr habt Tamara von der Von Unten Redaktion mit Ibai Abide Asa gehört. 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
0: So you already said you've been here the 3

0: years where it already calmed down, but also I feel like the situation for the people on the move themselves doesn't become better. On the contrary, it becomes worse and worse. Also with the new camp in the middle of nowhere, the new surveillance and AI technologies that they use there. Where do you take your motivation from for your work?
1: Okay, first of all, to say that the situation became calmer, I was thinking about the fascist attacks, basically, and about the police targeting people in solidarity. That doesn't mean that the general situation have become calmer. Actually, Lesbos is always a place where the situation is changing a lot. And when I arrived, there was really few people in the camp, but last winter there were 7,000 people in the camp, in a camp that's prepared for 3,800 people. And now we are also at the limit, let's say, of capacity of the people in the camp. And in summer there were no arrivals. Then in December, November, there were arrivals every day and multiple boats every day. Like, it's changing all the time. And for sure it haven't been better for the migrants, and that's why it's calmer for the fascists, because they already got what they wanted. Somehow, that is to the migrants not arriving here. If their boat sank in the Aegean, it's perfect. And in case that they arrive, to have them closed in a controlled place, that if it's possible, far away from the city, far away from our eyes, and to not see them. And actually, like, there is one far-right group in the municipality that made a proposal of, because they are also against Bastia. I don't know if someone explained you already about the political situation of the construction of the new camp. Mm-hmm. Like, there is a part of the government, of the municipality specifically, against the construction of Bastia. And there is a fight, an environmental fight, because of risk of fire, isolated, and if that will be a prison, and what does it mean for the people that will live there, but they care for the environment. Then there is all this part, and actually Nea Dimokratia, that's the government in Greece, and also here, have different opinions, the central government than here. And the municipality in November, December, I don't remember now, just a couple of months ago, actually voted against the opening of Bastia. And there was also a proposal from a far-right group that is inside the municipality that was literally saying that to build a smaller camp only for registration, closed and far away from the city, and that they should close all the NGOs in the city, and there should not be migrants in the city, let's say, in these words. Then that's what they want. And somehow, since the pushbacks were systematic and the main tool of migration control, let's say, yeah, the fascists are calmer because they have what they wanted, more or less.
0: Yeah. I mean, these are all things that, when I always hear them or listen to them, it gives me a very dark feeling. Also anger, also sadness, everything. And some people can draw motivation out of it, some can't. But coming back to the question, where do you get the energy from to do the work? What is your main motivation? Why do you feel it makes sense?
1: It is frustrating, yes. And it's very frustrating also because the border here is in the sea. And you cannot see it, but you know it. And you see the boats of the Coast Guard every day in the port and leaving the port. And you know what they are doing. And you know that you can do anything about it. But at the same time, there is people arriving, and these people that arrives is here.

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1: Welcome, friends, to another edition of Economic Update, a weekly program devoted to the economic dimensions of our lives and those of our children. I'm your host, Richard Wolff.

effectively a taboo, a ban, as bad as most religious institutions have ever banned the people they couldn't tolerate to listen to. It was called the Cold War, but it didn't stop very much, even though the Cold War ended with the implosion of the Soviet Union that happened now 35 years ago. And still, we had it. And it meant something, this closing down the whole discussion of socialism. For most of the time, since 1945, anything having to do with the Soviet Union, our great enemy, we were told, which was Marxism, anarchism, socialism, communism, and you can fill in a few more, were all banned as equally terrible, awful, and evil. Well, socialism is an enormously important movement around the world. It didn't stop elsewhere the way it did here. Almost nowhere the way it did here. Which means, while we think socialism is newly emergent, it isn't. It's just new here, and even here it wasn't before 1945 the way it did become afterwards. So I've got to talk about this, and part of my task has to be to kind of bring people up to date, if they haven't done it for themselves, about all the evolutions of understanding of socialism that kept growing and developing over the last 75 years everywhere else except in the United States that couldn't face that reality. Okay, so let's go. Socialism begins roughly two centuries ago, maybe a little bit more, but it isn't that old. It comes into being right together with modern capitalism, which is a relationship you should be clear about in your mind. Capitalism grew out of feudalism, a system before. That was when the economy was organized by lords and serfs. There was no market in labor power. Nobody went around selling their ability to work 5 days a week, and none of that. You were born in a certain area. If your parents were the serfs of a local lord, you, as the child, were likewise a serf of the local lord. You worked on the land the lord assigned to your family until you died. You didn't go around getting paid a wage by an employer. There were no such things. Radically different. Capitalism broke out of that system. It replaced the lord and serf organizing of the economy with the employer-employee. It freed, in quotation marks, the worker from being tied to the land and the lord into which he was born. It made the worker free, but then he had to go find someone to pay him. In the old feudal days, the lord took care of what was his property, a little bit like he took care of his horse. He took care of his peasants, his serfs. Under capitalism, no, you were free, but that freedom was a problem. Anyway, capitalism is what emerged out of the revolts of feudalism. By the way, those revolts were bloody and violent. The civil wars in Britain in the 17th century, the French and American revolutions in the 18th century. I could go on. But the feudals didn't give up without a fight. And the capitalists had to take the fight to them. And they did, in what were terrible revolutionary upheavals that changed the world. When the capitalists won in those revolutions, when they outlawed feudalism, they outlawed the lord-serf relationship. For those of you who don't know, there were ceremonies when the serfs were freed, were told, you're now nobody's serf. Just as dramatic.

as Abraham Lincoln with the proclamation declaring that the slaves weren't slaves anymore. As of this hour, on this day, they were free people. The serfs were freed. Capitalism replaced feudalism. And it did it with a promise. Very, very important. It promised the mass of people. Because, you know, the capitalists were, as they always are, a minority. The people who have money, the capitalists, who can invest it to make more money, that's always a small minority. And they knew if they were going to succeed in breaking out of feudalism, which they had to do because the feudal lords kept limiting them, attacking them, making it impossible for them to invest their money and grow their businesses. In order to defeat the feudals, they had to get the mass of the serfs on their side. The feudals tried to keep them there. So they broke away and they promised things to the mass of people. What did they promise? Well, the French Revolution. They had those three slogan words that appeared everywhere: liberty, equality, fraternity. You know who were deeply moved by those slogans? The first leaders of the United States, the Adams, Jefferson, all of them. They were caught up in these spectacular promises. We're going to bring a new world, a world of liberty, equality, and fraternity. And the American Revolution added democracy. Those were the four promises. We will all be equal. Thomas Jefferson's view for America was a nation of farmers and craftspeople, individuals, not big manors run by feudal lords. No, no, no, little businesses. He got the idea from a British revolutionary named John Locke, who said an economy should be organized so that each man, they only dealt in men, women were invisible, each man should have only as much wealth as he himself can work with. The farm should not be bigger than what the person on the farm could do. No employer with lots of employees. But we're not bringing in liberty, equality, fraternity, and democracy. That became a struggle. That became a debate. Wait a minute. We're not doing it. We're allowing some wealth that accumulates so that they can employ other people. That's not equality. And what people with money can do is not what people without money can do. It showed up in the American Constitution right at the beginning. Who's allowed to vote? Well, the decision made was to allow only a minority of Americans at that time, fighting for the revolution, many of them dying in the revolution, could not vote. Voting was limited to white people, male persons, and owners of property. Those were a minority in our country at the time. And that right away signaled that the people who were interested in developing capitalism, the ability to make money by employing other people and plowing that money back in, all of that was not acceptable to many of the people who wanted the capitalist revolution because they thought it would bring liberty, equality, fraternity, and democracy. And those people who demanded that are the people whose thinking evolved into, early in the 19th century, a new movement that was not pro-feudal, didn't want to go back to feudalism, accepted capitalism, but wanted a better kind of new capitalist society. Those people later on evolved, it took some time, into a group of people who were critical of capitalism. Why? Because they

figured out that the problem standing in the way of liberty, equality, fraternity, and democracy was capitalism itself. That the revolution that had brought capitalism out of feudalism hadn't gone far enough. It was the capitalists, the people who were rich and powerful because they had the money to be employers, who were holding back what was promised. That's when socialism began. It was the critique of capitalism made by the people who had fought for that capitalism, who had been part of the revolution out of feudalism, the heroes, in many cases, of that revolution, became the critics when that what they fought for didn't deliver what it had promised. Okay, we've come to the end of the first half of today's show. In our second half, which we'll go to in a moment, we're going to talk about how that movement of critique of capitalism, how and why it has evolved from that point 2 centuries ago to where we are now.

Welcome back, friends, to the second half of today's economic update. Devoting our entire program to the discussion of socialism, I want to pick up early in the 19th century, middle of the 19th century, as the socialist movement identifies itself, comes to use that word to define what? To define the people who are critical of capitalism, not in the interest of going back to feudalism or slavery or anything before. These are progressive people who want to move forward, but they want to deliver on capitalism's promise, the liberty, equality, fraternity, and democracy. And the problem they have towards inequality, it makes some people rich and other people poor. Now, it used to be a difficult point for me to make to people because they like to believe, particularly here in America, that we're all in the big middle class. And you know, for a while in the 20th century, after World War II was over, you could kind of make that case because the American working class really did, for a short time, achieve remarkable high standards of living. But that's all gone. In this country, a few weeks ago, we celebrated, our media anyway, that one of us was going to become a trillionaire. You know, Elon Musk. Yeah, that's true. But at the same time, millions of Americans are living paycheck to paycheck. The problems of our economy are staggering. The loss of benefits from the government, the loss of security in your job. It's been pretty rough now for decades and no sign of it changing. In other words, the tendency to inequality, even though it's interrupted from time to time when people rise up like they did in the 1930s, nonetheless, pretty soon the tendency resumes. And with extreme wealth goes political corruption. No, I don't mean the kind where you bribe the fellow to do something. I mean the corruption that comes when political parties depend on donations from rich people to function. And by now, both our major parties do that, which allows the people with wealth to control the politics, which, of course, they want to do because that's how they protect their wealth. So the capitalism that makes some very wealthy then creates the corruption of the politics so the people who have votes can't do anything about the situation. Socialists focus on that. The second problem capitalism has, and has never solved, is what it calls the business cycle. The fluctuations, the upturns, the downturns, the recessions, the depressions, the inflations, the economy up, the economy down. That creates enormous insecurity for everybody who has a job. You can't know whether next year the business

0: will or will not be in a crisis. The crises come on average every 4 to 7 years, so you're going to have many of them to get through in your lifetime. People are upset about that. They don't like that. They don't want that. And then there's a despoiling of our climate and our natural environment, which has become an important part of culture, particularly in the last 50 years. Well, that's enough. That, what I've just summarized, blocks liberty, equality, fraternity, or democracy. We don't have a democracy because we don't allow really a one-person, one-vote participation. Musk has said he's going to give Mr. Trump and the Republicans $100 million. I can't do that. I don't have that. I can't influence anybody the way Mr. Musk can. Where's the democracy? Where's the equality? And liberty? I'm not at liberty to participate in my government the way Mr. Musk is. The system didn't work. And the socialists are the movement that emerges that says that. And it really got going by the middle of the 19th century. It's about 150 years ago. It's not that long. One of the first things that socialists did is split over something. And that's very important because that continues to be an issue. The split happens in the 1860s, and it occurs between those that are socialists and want to change the economy in order to build a better society, to go beyond not just lord and serf, but beyond employer and employee to a new economic system that will build in the liberty, equality, fraternity that capitalism promised but never delivered. Then there were other socialists that said, no, the real obstacle to what we want isn't so much the economics, although we see your point there, they said. It's the government. It's the government that really holds us down. And we've got to smash that government, get rid of it. Those people were called anarchists, and they had developed movements together with the socialists. But there was this difference of opinion. Should you focus on the economic structure, or should you focus on battling the government? When Karl Marx emerges as the great thinker of socialism, he works together with the great thinker of anarchism at that time in the 19th century, a Russian named Bakunin. Marx was German. All across Europe, this issue was fought out. And ever since, anarchists and socialists have sometimes worked together, sometimes disagreed, and worked apart and been angry at each other. We want to focus on the government. We want to focus on organizing labor unions. It's a different mentality, a different focus. But I want you to be aware that it's by people who share the critique of capitalism, but who disagree on this issue of the state in particular. How important is it? How much of a focus of the socialist should be on criticizing and dismantling the state? Then a second split occurred at the end of the 19th century. Another split. This time it was between people who agreed that capitalism has to go, who agreed on the fundamentals of why capitalism isn't appropriate, but who had a strategic disagreement. One of them said the only way to get beyond this system is to make a revolution, to seize power by having enough of the people refuse to continue life as it normally is and to demand a fundamental change. That is the way to go. They were inspired by what happened in Paris in 1871 when that's what the workers did. They rose up, took over the government, and ran that city, the capital of France, under the name the Paris Commune. but there were many other socialists who disagreed. The capitalists have an army. The capitalists control the cops. They will overwhelm us. We have to travel a different road. We have to organize political parties, win over voters, and get ourselves elected to the parliaments that capitalism had set up everywhere. Congress, we call it in our country, parliaments elsewhere. And they split. And in case you're interested, it was the Germany where they split. And that was because socialism was more developed in German-speaking Europe than in other parts by the end of the 19th century. So Edward Bernstein was the great proponent of organizing in political parties what's called evolutionary socialism. And on the other hand, a Polish woman who became a German activist, Rosa Luxemburg, who was a proponent of revolutionary upheaval. And both of their writings are available in English, and you can acquaint yourself with them. They split, and the socialist movement split between those who advocated revolution and those who advocated party politics. And that has been a tension, and sometimes working together, sometimes separately, just like the anarchists and the socialists who had split earlier. It's an ongoing tension. That was shifted again in 1917 when the Russian socialists made a revolution. And they succeeded, to everyone's surprise, theirs included. So now that shifted things a little bit towards the revolution path, because it worked, whereas the Socialist Party path hadn't worked anywhere. The Germans had gone the furthest with it. They were the number two party in their country, but they hadn't gotten power until after World War I. After World War I, socialist parties began to do very well. After World War II, they began to do even better. Many European countries, in case you don't know, have been governed by socialist political parties. Still, the debate goes on. Party revolution. In the largest country on earth at the time, China, it once again, the pendulum swung over to revolution. And what did all these socialists do? Well, in a sense, they all focused on the government. This is a crucial, crucial point. They focused on the government. Why? Because whether they were anarchist or socialist, whether they were political party activists or revolutionaries, if you think about it, they're all focused on the government, the state. They want to take it either by voting or by revolution because they think that's the way they have to go to make the transition beyond capitalism to that better society which really institutionalizes liberty, equality, fraternity, and democracy. And in a way, the greatest achievement so far is the People's Republic of China, because they came up with a government that is coexisting with a private sector, so they have a little bit of both, and the Communist Party and the Socialists control how all this works, and they have gotten an economic growth that is the solution to the poverty of the world. But have they resolved the question of socialism? I don't think so. And here's the reason why. In all of these discussions, the idea was the government, seizing the government, is how we're going to get it done. And yet, in every case we have, after they've seized the government, that next step, using it to get beyond the employer-employee relationship, has not been accomplished. It's an open question whether the Chinese, who are in the best position to do this at this moment, will go in that direction, will transform their society so it isn't anymore employer-employee. Will they see the issue that way? Well, that's how socialism will develop, around the answer to that question, unless we're all surprised and it's answered somewhere else by something other than the folks in China. But that's where socialism is, and that those are the issues that confront the DSA and everybody who's getting interested in socialism in the United States now. Thank you all for your attention. I hope this responds to what many of you have asked me to do. If not, let us know. And in any case, I look forward to speaking with you again next week.
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0: Listen, I will unfold a mystery. We shall not all die, but we shall be changed in a flash, in the twinkling of an eye at the last trumpet call. I think it's the most marvelous sight I've ever watched. It seems to me it fulfills what St. Paul says in the Bible about grave. Where is thy victory? Listen, I will unfold a mystery. We shall not all die, but we shall be changed in a flash, in the twinkling of an eye at the last trumpet call. Behold, I tell you a mystery. We shall not all sleep. We shall be changed. Listen, I will unfold a mystery. We shall not all die, but we shall be changed in a flash, in the twinkling of the eye, at the last trumpet call. Behold, I tell you a mystery. We shall not
1: I think it's
0: sleep.
1: The most marvelous
0: we
1: sight
0: shall
1: I've
0: be
1: ever
0: changed.
1: Watched.
0: It seems to me it fulfills what St. Paul says in the Bible about grave. Where is thy victory? Grave. Where is thy victory? I always like to see them brought up. It's such a miracle. Listen, I will unfold a mystery. We shall not all die, but we shall be changed in a flash, in the twinkling of an eye at the last trumpet call. Listen, I will unfold a mystery. We shall not all die, but we shall be changed in a flash, in the twinkling of the eye

I always like to see them brought up. It's such a miracle. I think it's the most marvelous sight I've ever watched. It seems to me it fulfills what St. Paul says in the Bible about grave. Where is thy victory? Listen, I will unfold a mystery. We shall not all die, but we shall be changed in a flash, in the twinkling of an eye at the last trumpet call. Behold, I tell you a mystery. We shall not all sleep. We shall be changed.

0: Hallo bei Von unten im Gespräch. Am Mikrofon begrüßt euch Lilly. Heute hört ihr eine Sendung über die griechische Insel Lesbos, die Migrationspolitik der EU und was die Freiwilligen, NGOs und JournalistInnen auf Lesbos antreibt.
1: That, you know, you need solidarity in hell, not in heaven. And yes, it is relevant to speak about things that are not going well, but at the same time, I do not remember any time, in my own history at least, that times were great anyway. So I think struggle, it becomes somehow a part very intrinsic to life, and, you know, when life itself becomes resistance, like simply being alive or making sure people can be alive, you do not necessarily make a choice there. So the continuation comes surely with like better results if you can get, but at the same time, the fact that you're in it and you accept it, not by like a deliberate choice that you made in a situation where there is not a better ethical choice. So this, for me, it's always the main drive, and simply if you do not fight for it, things will just get worse.
2: But the system was constructed just to kill them. And I am a person who doesn't want them to die because I believe that this is unfair. And if you focus on my personal motivation, I think what Ozan said is very important. It's not a motivation, it's not a question of motivation, it's a reflex, it's a lifestyle, it's a choice. It's about the meaning.
3: I mean, if I was not part of this community, I would be even more crazy than what I am, and even more desperate than what I am. And it is not easy, to be honest. Sometimes we need to help each other coping with all this. But at the end of the day, also we remember that we are not the ones suffering the most, and this also helps to put the things in perspective, no? And yeah.
4: And also, I think that something that helped me a lot, that I like of how I envision my work with MBK, is that we try to create community. Communities that they actually never cross a word between each other, no? And to try to bring that together and to create a community is what I like from the work that we are doing, and I think it's important to continue doing.

0: Ihr hört heute eine Sendung über die griechische Insel Lesbos und die Menschen, die sich dort für MigrantInnen und Geflüchtete einsetzen. 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Die Interviews sind auf Englisch.
1: Bringing you the truth in the form of
2: 9.6. How long have you been working for the Legal Center Lesbos, and if you think about the time, what do you think has changed in terms of circumstances in what you operate and work, and also for migrants, for example, the criminalization? I noted that got a lot worse and gets worse every year. What are the main differences that you see during your time here?
3: I guess for a short summary, a chronological lineage could be the era between 2016 and 2020 to today, and what's going to probably happen in the upcoming years. So 2016 marks the year of EU-Turkey deal. For short, that enabled bordering islands in Greece and also part in Italy to become what is called arbitrarily as a hotspot, where migrants can go in but unable to leave until their asylum procedure is over. That immediately related to an enlarging population of migrants within the island, developed by 2020 to almost to 20,000 people in Moria camp. 2020, September, marks the time that Moria burned down. And right around that time, we started to witness what is called pushbacks, where boats that are arriving from Turkey or people that are trying to seek shelter or safe haven within bordering islands have been started to intercept it, sent back, or people are being hunted within the soil, mainly in the islands, but also in the land border between Turkey and Greece, and being forcefully expelled or sent back. So from 2020 to today, the main shift was the number in the camp has shrank, because the new opening of the camp, the Karatepe camp after Moria, specifically designed in coordination with pushbacks, where people will not be able to allow themselves in and get registered, while the government will do as much as possible to send people to the mainland or camps in mainland that are much, much remote than here. And that kind of created an equilibrium since people were not able to mostly come onto the island. Now what awaits us, at least one local dimension and one maybe more European dimension. Local dimension is the upcoming new camp in Vastria, which is designed basically to be almost operate like a high security prison, where people will not be able to get out if they wish. They're talking about like retinal scans for entry or fingerprints. It's also being built right next to the biggest forest of the island, with a high potential of summer fires. And the European dimension is the newly passed EU Migration Pact. So we will see in the upcoming years of the effects of these in twofold.
4: Your work also is on a bit of a different level. When also for you the same question, when did you start and what is your perspective on the major changes?
5: Like in my situation, I think it's a little bit different because I'm a lawyer, human rights lawyer coming from Turkey, and I became a lawyer in 2007. And before that, I was also part of the student movement in Turkey. So, you know, like there was kind of a continuity, let's say. In Turkey, we have a very different kind of tradition when it comes to lawyering. When you compare with the European countries, you can compare our practice with the countries like the Philippines or maybe some regions in Mexico or maybe in South Africa. But since we have different levels of oppression and different levels of conflict, and since we do not have a very stable stage of rule of law, never, you know, like after 2016, you know, we will talk about a shift. We cannot talk about the rule of law anymore. But before, we also didn't have an independent judiciary when it comes to the Kurdish people, when it comes to the leftist movements, when it comes to other kind of social movements. So then in Turkey, being a lawyer, being a progressive lawyer, being a lawyer who is part of some sort of movements, or a lawyer who is a little bit critical, let's say, not fully, has to find some alternative ways of lawyering, because it's not working like other countries. You know, it's not easy to submit a petition in a peaceful way. You know, you have to fight with some sort of representatives of the authorities, even though if you want to submit a petition. So this changed the situation. But when it comes to the subjects that we are working on, of course, there is a very strong shift in ELDH, in the umbrella organization. When you focus on 2016, 2013, let's say, our main focus was always Turkey. Our main focus was always countries like Turkey. But together with the pandemic, first of all, we started to observe a common pattern all around the world, not just in Europe, but mostly concerning the situation in prisons and situation in the workplace. Of course, we cannot talk about the standard way of, like the traditional way of workplaces maybe, but including both types of it, you know, like inside the factories, but also including the other type of work, like this, the violations started to become more visible, and in prisons the situation turned into a very clear torture. But after the pandemic, we started to observe an era all around the world which can be defined as new eras of wars. Like, you know, we have an idea about what's happening in, right, like between Russia and Ukraine, and the situation in the Middle East is very clear, and Israel's attacks in Gaza is there. So, you know, like now we are talking about a different intensity of violations. So, of course, this changes our work. Before, we were trying to observe trials in Turkey, in let's say, Hungary, etc. But now we are talking about trials in Greece, trials in Germany, trials in France, because there are clear violations of fair trials. There are clear violations of freedom of speech. So the issues that we are dealing with are everywhere. So now our mandate is broader, our work is more intense. So I think the situation is worse for everybody right now.
0: Auch eBay, Abide Asa, berichtet, wie sich die Situation auf Lesbos die letzten 10 Jahre verändert hat. Er lebt nun das 3. Jahr auf der Insel und recherchiert seit 10 Jahren auf Lesbos zur Migrationspolitik der EU und Kriminalisierung von Migration an den Außengrenzen der EU.
6: So, I mean, we're going back to Mytilini now, and we visited several places. We saw burnt down Moria, we saw the current camp Karatepe, and the one that is still under construction, should have finished 2021. You told us about the very, very invasive surveillance system that they will build there, or already have, about the way that is basically a prison in the middle of nowhere. You've been here on the island for 2 years, no, 3 years now?
7: This is my 3rd year living, but I've been reporting here, the past long decade I've been working here.
6: Yeah, so you've been working here for 10 years, you know the island, you know what's happening here, you know the circumstances for the people who arrive. Since you started 10 years ago, or approximately 10 mm-hmm. years ago, and now, what do you think are the major changes that have happened in regarding of circumstances for the people arriving, circumstances for the people in the camps, the circumstances for the NGOs and volunteers who wanna help?
7: So it is not a simple answer, because of course 10 years it's a lot. I'm publishing a book now about this long decade of migration policies here, but in 2 sentences I would say everything is worse, everything goes worse and worse, and when you think you have reached the worst point possible, it's always getting worse and worse. And I explain it. In 2015, to be honest, nothing started. Lesbos was always a crossroad. Migration routes from west to east were they exist since forever. Migration routes always existed. But in 2015, when the so-called refugee crisis existed, we were very worried about the safety of the people. They were very frequent shipwrecks, so basically there the main concern was to help them in different ways in order to have safe landings. Safe. That's why if I had to choose one word defining 2015, 2016 was solidarity. A lot of people coming from all over the world established here and started helping them to have safe arrivals. Then everything changed. After the EU-Turkey agreement in 2016, solidarity was changed for a military approach. So the NGOs and the people on the shore and at the sea were replaced by an operation first by NATO, then by Frontex. And after this, solidarity was criminalized. So it means safety. I mean, the danger of the route was never end, but on the contrary, the route is more and more difficult and more safe, unsafe, because of the decision taken in Athens and in Brussels and in Warsaw. After this, after 2020, to the danger of the route and the criminalization of solidarity, we had to add another layer of injustice, that is the generalization of pushbacks. So now the refugees, they don't only face the danger of the sea and the unsafe landing of the criminalization, but also the possibility of being pushed back in a very violent and a very inhuman way. They face not only pushbacks, but also they are harassed. Everything that has a value is stolen. Women suffer very frequent sexual violence. They are forced to be naked in front of the whole group, for example. Sorry. So there is the danger of the sea. There is the unfair welcoming of Frontex and Coast Guards, and also the pushbacks. So, in 2015, when we were talking about this so-called refugee crisis, we were remembering that the refugees, they don't have any crisis. It's a crisis of reception and it's a crisis of values of Europe. But we could not even imagine how bad the situation would get.
6: So, can you maybe describe the situation now a bit more detailed?
7: Yeah.
6: What do you mean by that?
7: So, when a boat starts sailing in Turkey, now the main danger that they will face is not anymore the sea, which is still very dangerous, but to be catched, to be apprehended by the different police deployed in the Aegean Sea. Very frequently, when they cross to Greek territorial waters, which to every legal extent means that they are already in Greece, so they should be applied to them the Greek law, they are intercepted by the Greek Hellenic Coast Guard, that they could assault their boat to get on board and to force all the people to get naked, to show any I don't know, the smartphones, the jewelry, the money, anything that can be resolved. The documentation usually is thrown to the sea, which means that people that it's been waiting maybe 2 years, 3 years for getting a passport, because in many countries getting a passport is not just as easy as we can think. So in a moment they don't get they lost all their money, all their documents.
6: I mean, basically they lose their official identity.
7: Exactly. And then they are pushed back to Turkey, in which where for not having a document they will be arrested in detention centers. Also there they face the possibility of being pushed back or to be in prison from some days to a year. They can even hope. Sorry, a car almost crashed. So, if they get to the land and they are not intercepted during the sailing at the sea, they face the same danger. They can be kidnapped or arrested, if we can use an euphemism, by the so-called masked men, which is a paramilitary corp helping.
6: Basically Black Ops, no?
7: Yeah, Black Ops. For having more in detail information about this, there are several episodes of VC Mitilini, that is a podcast host by Radio Helsinki, in which Toby has done a very, very in-depth explanation about these pushbacks. But long story short, these pushbacks can happen at the sea, but they can also happen from the mainland, from the island. So then, after being robbed, being harassed, being beaten very often, people will be forced to get on board to the Hellenic Coast Guard boat and then to life rafts, and they will be left adrift at the sea until hours or days later, Turkish Coast Guard will rescue them. They will be arrested in a detention center in which the living conditions are terrible. There are no facilities for children. There is no maximum time of detention for children. And if they pay a fine, they will be released. But this is not so simple for someone that has lost the telephone, the money, and everything. And then, again, they will be without documents in a country in which the situation and the racism towards the refugees is escalating, as Turkey. So they will be facing the decision of risking again this super violent situation or having to come back home without documents, without... So the pushbacks are not only inhuman in the sense that it's pure violence towards disarmed people at the sea or in the islands, but also they have very tough consequences for their lives, for the future of their lives.
0: Die Arbeit der No Border Kitchen hat sich auch stark verändert die letzten Jahre. Ihr hört Maria, sie ist seit rund 4 Jahren auf der Insel.
2: How would you describe other changes regarding your work with authorities, for example? Like, did you have repression or your work itself changed a lot? And you're self-organized, so I think I have the impression you're more flexible to change than maybe other NGOs or organizations. Or I don't know if you call yourself an NGO. Yeah, you don't. Or other organizations or NGOs are not that flexible, for example, like you. Is there anything that made it easier or anything that made it harder over the years that you've been here?
8: When I arrived, things were getting quite calm because I arrived just in the end of COVID times, let's say, that Moria had burned down, Mavrovouni had opened already, and there was, it was a quiet moment with few arrivals, also a lot of pushbacks. That doesn't change. Mm. But... at the beginning, we were stopped sometimes just to annoy us and to ask for the papers of the car and for our papers, but lately not that much, and that's nice, and let's hope that it stays like that. I think also the situation in general changed a lot, no? Like, there was a moment where really there was a feeling of the NGOs as a threat and the people in solidarity as a threat. And MBK as people in solidarity that was helping migrants and with migrants themselves forming part of the collective was stopped much often. Also, being a collective that it's not even an NGO, that it's... But in the last years have been quite quiet, mm-hmm. and they are not stopping as that much. Like, they stopped me 3 times and always because I was with migrants in the car.
2: With... Ah, okay, yeah.
8: Well, they didn't say so, but I don't know why they would stop me otherwise. And one of the times, actually, I was driving a family to the hospital, and this family were 5, and with me 6 in the car. And they just let me pass after a while of annoying me. Mm-hmm. Like, that they would have a reason, actually, to stop me, because it's also not legal in Greece to be 6 people in a car. Yeah. But they just wanted to annoy for a bit, and they didn't even put a fine or something. Mm-hmm. Maybe they even didn't realize about it. I don't know.
9: You're holding. They're gonna doze off of this.

0: I made peace with my choice, but I didn't necessarily have a choice. This is somehow what I feel very often, not only for myself, but also the people that I am in contact with, that, you know, you need solidarity in hell, not in heaven. And yes, it is relevant to speak about things that are not going well, but at the same time, I do not remember any time, in my own history at least, that times were great anyway. So I think struggle, it becomes somehow a part very intrinsic to life. And, you know, when life itself becomes resistance, like simply being alive or making sure people can be alive, you do not necessarily make a choice there. So the continuation comes surely with like better results if we can get, but at the same time, the fact that you're in it and you accept it, not by like a deliberate choice that you made in a situation where there is not a better ethical choice. So this for me, it's always the main drive, and the fact that you feel a broader sense of solidarity and politics that you believe that can change the world in a future that you prefer to live in. I think that to me is the cardinal motivation, let's say, if motivation is the right word, which I'm not so sure, but more about being together, being organized and resisting against this system that subjugates us every day, murders people next to our house, and us sitting in peace with that is not a life that I would like to see happening for the future. And that's a future that is good to fight for. And simply, if you do not fight for it, things will just get worse.
1: Yeah, I heard that a lot. Looking away is not an option.
2: After such a systematic and touching answer, I don't know how to answer this question, but I agree with Ozan, because like I think this is one of the most often questions that I also receive. And I believe that there are different answers, you know, depending on the context. Like, for instance, in Turkey, when we were working on this, on cases concerning work accidents, let's say, where more than one person is killed because of the very easy measures were not taken by the companies or the state authorities, let's say, we call them as work accident. When we were working on such cases, and when we had elections afterwards, and those cities where such workers or the families are living and they voted for the ruling party, people were asking to us, you know, hey, you worked a lot, you did this and that, and you see, do they deserve this? They're still voting for the ones who are doing this and that, blah, blah, blah. If the question comes from there, you know, for me, for instance, this is a very weird question because, and so, you know, they're voting for this and that, and they're dying. They're dying because somebody is not doing his or her job, simply, very individual, but a system was constructed just to kill them. And I am a person who doesn't want them to die because I believe that this is unfair. I believe that if I let him to be dead, then the other person will die, and then the other, it will come to the closer circle that you can ever imagine, you know, like, or you cannot imagine. So if you ask this question about the outcomes, I focus on the process, I do not focus on the outcome. Because I know that the outcome is not easy. You know, I'm working. And if you focus on my personal motivation, I think what Ozan said is very important. It's not a motivation, it's not a question of motivation, it's a reflex, it's a lifestyle, it's a choice. It's about the meaning. I am a very normal human being who likes drinking, who has her own up and downs, who has her own burnouts, depressions, mistakes, weirdness, but I also have my principles, which means that I like to react, I like not to accept, I like sleeping comfortable, not because of the outcome again.

0: Maybe I will not be able to prevent the death of a person or communities or societies, whatever, a group of people, but at least I will be the one who is trying with other people. If there is no other people, then I will be in a real depression. I also know that because I will lose the meaning, because this meaning is not also coming from here. This is coming from everywhere, you know, like it's coming from the answer that Ozan gave, because I know that there is another person who is trying to do the best. So I think this is the collectivity and just the meaning, like why we are dealing, like this is the question.
1: Der Journalist Ibai Abide Asa hat die Von Unten Redaktion einen Tag lang auf Lesbos begleitet. 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
2: So you have been documenting these kind of things for 10 years now, or approximately 10 years. And how do you keep your own morality up? Where do you get the energy from to keep working in conditions that get worse and worse? I mean, we talked before that there are more and more restrictions for journalists or NGOs to access certain areas, certain camps, to more restrictions in what way they can help, criminalization of help even. So where do you get the motivation and energy from to, well, not quit and keep up the work?
3: So I think I have somehow, but not me personally, I think we as a European society, we have a duty and we have a debt, with which is a moral duty, a moral debt towards this situation, because this commitment is shared, and it's a commitment that is not naive, in the sense, I don't think for writing this book, for example, or for publishing my reports, anything will change in the short term, but I do think that it's accumulative. So I hope that this work of documentation, or it will be useful for someone in the future. I feel part of a larger community that behaves according to this commitment from very different perspectives. Alice, for example, is running Welcome Office that helps people to get the paperwork or the bureaucracy that in Greece, believe me, can be really, really painful. Than for people that is just doing... We have other friends that are criminalized for having been in the shore break trying to rescue people or to help people to have safer landings, for example. We have other people that is working in other media or other format trying to spread words. We have other people that is, well, other friends that are distributing healthy food to people every morning. So this is these are different roles or different works, but that together I think they make sense. So as I told, I'm not as naive or as arrogant as to say that my books will make a difference in European migration policies, but I do believe that someone will read it and someone will produce knowledge and useful things upon it. And I always remember one to understand what

0: deep commitment. I always recall one story about Pakistani farming workers in Les and in Greece 15 years ago. 15 years ago, in 2012, when it was the peak of the violence of a Nazi organization, Golden Dawn, they were one of the main victims. The Pakistani workers in Aspropikos, in periphery of Athens, they were many of the targets of Nazi attacks. And when we talk about the main target, we're talking about more than one violent and serious incident every two days. And every time they were suffering these attacks, they were going to the police station, or that were trying to go to the police station, and police, with a clear connivance, with a clear help towards the Nazis, they were telling the migrants, if you want to write a complaint, I will write that you are undocumented, and I will open a deportation case against you. So what they did is to build their own archive. So they didn't expect that writing every detail of every attack would be making any difference in the short terms, but they did it because someone had to do it. That was pure commitment and pure commitment with a community. They thought someone has to do it because we cannot allow this happen without being noticed, even if no one reads it. But in 2013, when the Nazis killed Pavlos Fissas, a Greek rap singer, then the reaction was, the anti-fascist reaction was huge, and the Nazis faced a backlash in many ways, in the streets, in the parliament, but also in the court. So when a very big trial started against all the Nazi bosses, which was the biggest trial against a Nazi organization after Nuremberg, there was an archive proving that the violence done by the Nazis was not something sporadic, but was systemic, and what was systematical, and was following certain procedures. And this archive was the archive done by the migrant Pakistani workers, that they did it not believing that someone will ever use it, but one day was useful for someone. And now all the Nazi bosses of Golden Dawn are in prison.
1: So the documentation is, you say, you make the point, the documentation is important to hold the people responsible for violence accountable at some point.
0: I would like to think that my work, as part of a very extensive work, I mean, I'm not talking about my work specifically, but as a part of a very larger knowledge body, will serve to set somehow the truth, what is happening here. I don't mean to hold accountable in the sense necessarily to send no one to prison. I'm an abolitionist of prisons and penal system, but I do believe that is important to set accountable, because the violence or these things that people on the move are suffering here are not natural disasters. This is not a natural, they are not facing the danger of the sea because the sea is dangerous. They are facing this because there are some policies being set up, and there are responsibles. There are political and also very specific responsibles of these policies. So yes, I think they must be held accountable of this.
1: So this is also a motivation. And what I heard before, what gives you energy to do the work is not being alone.
0: Yeah,
1: and
0: yeah,
1: being
0: of course.
1: Like in a big community of people who contribute in the same direction.
0: Yeah, yeah, totally. I mean, if I was not part of this community, I would be even more crazy than what I am, and even more desperate than what I am. And it It is not easy. To be honest, sometimes we have we need to help each other coping with all this. But at the end of the day, also we remember that we are not the ones suffering the most, and this also helps to put the things in perspective, no? There is a very big necessity of having a community around, helping. Also, because say, I mean, no one can face this huge situation alone, but with friends and comrades, everything is possible.
1: Thank you.
0: Thanks to you.
2: Ihr habt Tamara von der Von Unten Redaktion mit Ibai Abide Asa gehört. 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
1: So, you already said you've been here the 3 years where it already calmed down, but also I feel like the situation for the people on the move themselves doesn't become better. On the contrary, it becomes worse and worse. Also with the new camp in the middle of nowhere, the new surveillance and AI technologies that they use there. Where do you take your motivation from for your work?
3: Okay, first of all, to say that the situation became calmer, I was thinking about the fascist attacks, basically, and about the police targeting people in solidarity. That doesn't mean that the general situation have become calmer. Actually, Lesbos is always a place where the situation is changing a lot. And when I arrived, there was really few people in the camp, but last winter there were 7,000 people in the camp, in a camp that's prepared for 3,800 people. And now we are also at the limit, let's say, of capacity of the people in the camp. And in summer there were no arrivals. Then in December, November, there were arrivals every day and multiple boats every day. Like, it's changing all the time. And for sure it haven't been better for the migrants, and that's why it's calmer for the fascists, because they already got what they wanted somehow. That is to the migrants not arriving here. If their boat sank in the Aegean, it's perfect. And in case that they arrive, to have them closed in a controlled place that, if it's possible, far away from the city, far away from our eyes, and to not see them. And actually, like, there is one far-right group in the municipality that made a proposal of, because they are also against Bastia. I don't know if someone explained you already about the political situation of the construction of the new camp. Like, there is a part of the government, of the municipality specifically, against the construction of Bastia. And there is a fight, an environmental fight, because of risk of fire and because of a frog also that there is living there. And of course, they don't care about if the migrants will be isolated and if that will be a prison and what does it mean for the people that will live there, but they care for the environment. Then there is all this part, and actually Nea Demokratia, that's the government in Greece and also here, have different opinions, the central government, than here. and the municipality in November, December, I don't remember now, just a couple of months ago, actually voted against the opening of Bastia. And there was also a proposal from a far-right group that is inside the municipality that was literally saying that to build a smaller camp only for registration, closed and far away from the city, and that they should close all the NGOs in the city, and there should not be migrants in the city, let's say, in these words. Then that's what they want. And somehow, since the pushbacks were systematic and the main tool of migration control, let's say, yeah, the fascists are calmer because they have what they wanted, more or less.
1: Yeah.
4: I mean, these are all things that when I always hear them or listen to them, it gives me a very dark feeling. Also anger, also sadness, everything. And some people can draw motivation out of it, some can't. But coming back to the question, where do you get the energy from to do the work? What is your main motivation? Why do you feel it makes sense?
3: It is frustrating, yes. And it's very frustrating also because the border here is in the sea. And you cannot see it, but you know it. And you see the boats of the Coast Guard every day in the port and leaving the port. And you know what they are doing. And you know that you can do anything about it. But at the same time, there is people arriving. And these people that arrives is here right now. And then it just makes sense to continue because these people is here. Mm-hmm. They don't disappear. And also I think that something that helped me a lot and that I like of how I envision my work with MBK is that we try to create community, to create community in the island between all the people that lives here. And that's something that it doesn't matter what's going on. It's the basis of community. And in a place like this, that there is so different communities that they actually never cross a word between each other, no? To try to bring that and to do the falafel in Safu that we try to do once a month at least, no? And we give out falafel and people sit and eat together, and there are all people that lives in Mytilini and passes by Safu, that is all kind of people. And to try to bring that together and to create a community is what I like from the work that we are doing. And I think it's important to continue doing in this direction.
2: Das war Maria von der No Border Kitchen zu ihrer Arbeit auf Lesbos. 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
5: Das war Von unten im Gespräch, eine Sendung der Nachrichtenredaktion von Radio Helsinki.

0: linked to each other through water wave metaphors and associated terms that continue to inhabit our language now, like current and channel and flow. As the philosopher Lusa Rigorite reminds us, historically, and I'm quoting her, the properties of fluids have been abandoned. Feminist affinities can also be located within audio technical discourse and within sounds themselves. In other words, that sound itself.
1: Nicht reden.
0: Notions of healing and interconnectedness rather than notions of control and mastery. To be tossed unpredictably in their midst. She imagines each human like a complex synthesized tone.

Hello and welcome to Live Like the World is Dying, your podcast for what feels like the end times. This episode is your This Week in the Apocalypse for the week of August 24th, 2026. We have with us our very good friend James, and we're going to talk about stuff going on at the border. But before we get into that, we want to celebrate being a member of the Channel Zero network of anarchist podcasts by giving a little shout out to another one of the podcasts on the network via one of their jingles. So we're going to put that jingle right here. Jingle.

Hello and welcome to The Child and Its Enemies, a podcast about queer and neurodivergent kids living out anarchy and youth liberation. Here at The Child and Its Enemies, we believe that youth autonomy is not only crucial to queer and trans liberation, but to anarchy itself. Governance is inherently based on projecting linear narratives of time and development and gender onto our necessarily asynchronous and atemporal queer lives. And youth and teens are at the center of this form of oppression. Our goal with the podcast is to create a space by and for youth that challenges all forms of control and inspires us to create queer, feral, ageless networks of care. I'm your host, MK Zario. I'm 15 years old, and I'm the youth correspondent at the Anarchist Review of Books, author of Debate Me Bro, and organizer of some all-ages queer spaces in my city and online. If you want to learn more or join us on Discord and Signal, our website is thechildanditsenemies.com.

0: And we're back. Great jingle, as always.
1: Yeah, happy jingle. Happy hair jingle.
0: James, I'm so excited that we get to have you this week because I know you're launching your new podcast, which we'll talk about more. Yep. But I'm glad that you made time to come and chat with us, especially because you know so much about what's going on with the border all the time and are so plugged in and, you know, generally have stories that like you can't necessarily get elsewhere just because it's stuff that you've seen in person firsthand.
1: Thank you.
0: So, did you know, though, that the climate's a disaster and that...
1: Oh, really?
0: Yeah.
1: Oh, that's a shame because the border's also a disaster. So it really seems like just a interesting time to be a human being alive on the planet.
0: Awesome. Also, your choice of fidget for today is giving us some nice background sound effects.
1: Okay, we're changing fidgets. Moving to my silent fidget spinner now.
0: Yeah, we did our climate episode last week, but we mostly talked about the fires going on in Europe and somewhat in fires other places. But we didn't really touch on the flooding that had just started to happen in the Midwest due to some severe thunderstorms that they've got going on over there. Indiana is one of the hardest hit areas. The White River in Indiana crested its banks and, in fact, surpassed a record high water level that was previously set in 1913. And so there have been, you know, thousands of people and hundreds or maybe thousands of homes and other buildings that have been had to be evacuated, have been flooded. There have been quite a few deaths at this point because of the flooding. And that's only just started to go down, like over this last few days as you're listening, the day this comes out, the flooding has started to recede, but they are expect to potentially get more storms. So there is still some risk going on there of additional stuff. Also, power outage caused a massive power outage for a couple hundred thousand people across the region. And they're going on 2 weeks now since the first storms for some of those folks getting power back. But with the flooding being so high and the waters being so high, it's hard for them to like get into, you know, if they need to replace a pole, but the power pole's not five feet, that's extreme, but, you know, 12 inches underwater, it's pretty hard to replace that until the water recedes, kind of a thing.
1: Right. So, yep.
0: Some compounding of problems going on.
1: Yeah, for sure. I think it's funny, every time I see like... Every time I see power poles burn, right, the wooden ones, and then they'll go ahead and replace them with, like, sometimes other wooden ones, mostly metal ones, but, like, there is an option to underground power cables that would make them a lot safer for these things, but the utilities only seem willing to do that when they're able to pass 100% of the costs onto the people who use their electricity rather than, you know, absorbing any of that themselves and cutting into their massive profits.
0: Yeah, for sure. But you might not know the answer to this, but I have a question for you as somebody who's lived in a country that does bury power cables.
1: Yeah.
0: I think, or been, at least been around the world some more. What happens in a flooding situation to buried power lines? Like, are they at risk?
1: No, I think they're sealed. I think they're pretty deep and sealed. I'm not entirely sure. Like, I'm not by any means a power lines expert. But they are like, I'm, let me think. My house flooded when I was a kid. Like, we lost pretty much everything on the bottom floor of our house.
0: Oh, wow.
1: Probably had 2 or 3 feet come through there. Yeah, it was an interesting day. And then I worked for like the rest of that year, I guess, like tearing up Britain. We carpet our houses, right? Mm-hmm. And then we don't generally have drywall. We kind of have plaster and brick. So tearing out the carpets and the plaster of places and then installing dehumidifiers to try and dry the houses out so that people could get back in. And I recall us having power throughout.
0: Okay.
1: So like, I don't know how useful that is as information. We did have overground power as well in the UK. It's not like we had wooden power poles. Until very fascinatingly, actually, literally like 100 yards from houses that I helped dehumidify from flooding, there are now wildfires. Like in the UK,
0: wow,
1: burning homes. So like a place where like, and I'm talking like August when we were pulling out carpets and shit, like a place where our salient worry was it being too wet. Our salient worry is now it's too dry.
0: It's
1: well within my lifetime.
0: Yeah, and that's not even the longest of lifetimes.
1: Not yet, no.
0: we're not talking like 80 years ago, right?
1: No, we're talking like 15, 20 years ago.
0: Yeah, wild.
1: It's crazy.
0: Okay.
1: Things going well with the climate.
0: Well, that could be a listener challenge for the week, maybe for those of you who maybe live in countries that have buried power lines and have dealt with flooding, give us comments, shout out to us like social media and tell us more about that, because I am genuinely interested. I've always wondered about that when people say burying them would be better. I'm like, okay, but what about these other disasters that can happen?
1: Yeah, or like an earthquake or whatever, like it'd be interesting.
0: Yeah, for sure.
1: Talking of things, I don't think they're really buried. I mean, I guess the border wall is they like to dig a hole and make some concrete and put the border wall in it. Let's talk about the border. I want to start like with the most recent stuff happening like at the physical border, because very often everyone wants to be a migration reporter now, right? It's cool. It's great. Where the fuck were you all when we had outdoor detention in 2023?
0: Right.
1: But still people, we don't see that. Yeah, actually, I think like attention on the border has decreased in the last 2 years.
0: I would think so as well, actually. Yeah.
1: And we get these border patrol numbers that are super low. I'm not always convinced that that represents the entirety of people crossing the border, but that's generally justification given. But another thing that is, I mean, numbers are lower, and one of the reasons is that the United States is using its military to patrol the border now.
0: Oh,
1: a lot of
0: God,
1: areas.
0: No. Yeah. When did that start happening? How did I not hear about
1: that? That started happening last year with something called National Defense Areas. You didn't hear about it because you didn't get a lot of good coverage, I think.
0: Okay.
1: NDAs, not that kind of NDAs, right? National Defense Areas. What these are is like they're extensions of military bases. So for instance, the San Diego NDA, NDA number 3, is an extension of Naval Air Facility El Centro. There's also one that's an extension of Fort Bliss, Fort Huachucha. And what that means, I guess, in legal terms, that is pertinent to our show at least, is that the Posse Comitatus Act generally prohibits the military from engaging in law enforcement, right?
0: Right.
1: Not if they're on a military installation.
0: Oh, damn it.
1: So what these NDAs are doing, and like this is just a straight up end run around that, right? Like that's what this is they are in theory able to hold somebody, briefly detain them, right, while the Border Patrol agent in this case comes along, or an MP, for trespassing on a military facility, a military installation.
0: Oh, man.
1: Yeah. Now, the DOJ issued an opinion last week saying that, in its opinion, not only can they hold someone for trespassing on an installation, if they see that person trespassing and pursue them outside the installation, the DOJ believes they can hold them in that instance, too.
0: Okay, because it started as a trespass. That's their argument.
1: Exactly, yeah. So like a hot pursuit situation. This is something that ought to be getting more coverage because it's just a straight up, it's seeing the Constitution as something you can work around, right?
0: Yeah.
1: Like this is a very clear challenge to the Posse Comitatus Act. It is not very hard for anyone who has been paying attention the last 10 years in U.S. politics to see how we get from this to more military law enforcement, right? We have seen more militarized law enforcement, certainly in the last couple of decades, right? But we can probably all remember in 2020 the use of BORTAC in Portland, right, to protect the use of FPS to protect federal buildings.
0: Right.
1: In the United States military has installations in or near cities, right? So seeing this as like an end run around that, I think, is something we need to be keeping an eye on, right? Like, even if it's just saying, oh, this recruiting office is a military installation, like maybe we can defend the recruiting office. Or like,
0: I'm
1: not entirely sure how this will be played, but one thing the Trump administration has been very good at is coming up with, I guess, what I would generously call a novel legal justification for doing things, right?
0: Yes.
1: It is genuinely like, this is something they are good at, that we should acknowledge that. To look at Title 42, right? The use of a public health law to expel and exclude migrants. Now, the Biden administration did that for much longer than the Trump administration, but nonetheless, like, that was a Stephen Miller joint. Like, that's Miller came up with that, and it worked for what he wanted it to work for. So I think we should be very conscious of this, especially because NDA, they're asserting a really broad forfeiture of rights, essentially, right?
0: Yeah.
1: NDAs are generally, according to signage, they perceive that laws forbidding you photographing sensitive military equipment or installations would also apply to NDAs. The ACLU has a pretty good website on this where they say if something's in plain view and you're standing in a public area, then they don't think you shouldn't be able to photograph it. I'm also not aware of anyone being prosecuted for photographing it, but the signage seems to suggest that is something they are like, that is the legal position of the Department of Defense, right? So in theory, this could prevent people taking photos of border wall construction along large parts of the border because it's within a military installation.
0: Damn. Right?
1: As I say, I'm not aware of prosecutions for that, but it's a thing people should be aware of.
0: I think it could be used that way. Yeah.
1: Yeah. Yeah. These things start at everything. The encroaching growth of fascism in the United States began at the border.
0: Right.
1: And it continues to innovate ways of oppressing us at the border. And because the legacy media has for a long time regarded migrants as people without rights, people who exist outside of the constitutional protections. Mm-hmm. That the United States gives to its citizens, this has sort of been allowed to grow. And now we are seeing it visited in our cities, in our towns, in our neighborhoods, right? And we ought to pay more attention to it at the border because it will not stop at the border. And even if it would, right? Like, we should be in solidarity with migrants. We should be in solidarity with people who live at the border, whose whole lives are getting upended by this shit. I think it doesn't get enough attention.
0: Yeah, you know, as an Indigenous woman, you're a bunch of migrants to me.
1: Yeah.
0: Some of you more recently, and some of you, you know, worse than others.
1: No, 100%.
0: You all of us that are here, and even, you know, a portion of my ancestry, of course, because I'm not 100% Indigenous, you know.
1: Sure.
0: Bloodlines, whatever.
1: Yeah.
0: You know.
1: And I think, like, we should be particularly conscious of the impact of this on, for example, Indigenous people whose land is severed by the border, right? Who are divided from their own community, from their own land. Look at the Otham, look at the Kumeyaay, right? The Torn Otham are currently suing the federal government. They trespassed a bunch of border wall construction people off tribal land last
0: Good.
1: Week. Yeah, no, the TO have been very forthright in defending their land, and obviously I fully support them doing so. It is it's ludicrous to see people whose, you know, fucking your name is Miller or Trump suggesting that, like, migrants shouldn't come here. The damage done, one of the waivers for border wall construction is the Native American Graves Protection and Repatriation Act, which, if we saw in 2020, right, the root of the wall went directly through Kumeyaay ancestors' remains. People protested that, and they sued using the Native American Grave Protection and Repatriation Act as one of the justifications, but that's now been waived, right? Along with almost every other protection. So we saw, actually, on this point, CBP Commissioner Rodney Scott, he went down to Big Bend, right? On the Rio Grande there, the National Park in Texas, which BP is trying to doze walls and roads through right now, to, like, conduct a personal evaluation of the construction there, which is the most insane shit.
0: Yeah.
1: This is what we get now, right? We don't get the NAGPRA. We don't get the Migratory Birds Treaty Act. We don't get the fucking the Bald Eagle and Golden Eagle Protection Act, right? We don't. All these environmental laws, all these cultural protections, all these things that we've had for decades. So you can't just fucking bulldoze somebody's cultural resources. So you can't just be like, oh, fuck, I didn't realize that was a Golden Eagle mess. Sorry, I drove my D8 over it. Like, they're all gone now. So what instead we get is one dude going down to Texas and being like, looks good to me, champ. Like,
0: yeah, I didn't see any bones.
1: Yeah, yeah, exactly. Like, I'm not a big, like, always, like, I'm not a big laws guy, but there's a reason that these things existed. And when the structure of the state that we had, they helped prevent some of the worse and more egregious damages. And now they're all gone. And we just have a dude.
0: I was having the thought when you were talking about how this administration has been so clever in their use of the law and manipulation that why can't we be just as clever back? And we can be, but also some of the laws that are the kind of laws that we would want to make use of or you know, be clever with and back are just being outright, like you were just saying, ignored, obliterated, dismissed, whatever. So it's, you know, we don't even necessarily have this same tool of being able to sort of manipulate the laws.

0: or find the loopholes in the laws to our advantage. Because
1: yeah, exactly.
0: Not there. And
1: certainly, like, we didn't see the Biden administration, you know, like the things that all the like vote blue, no matter who folks told us would happen, didn't happen, right? We didn't see the Biden administration innovating to get to make things better. We right. saw it accepting that what Trump had done with the new status quo. Look at Title 42, right? Biden expelled more migrants under Title 42. He kept it for longer. He saw higher migrant deaths. Like,
0: yeah,
1: this is a ratchet that moves in one direction under the current bipartisan system.
0: Yeah,
1: I guess
0: it sure has been.
1: Yep. It's been great. Another thing that, like, I don't think has been getting enough media coverage is that there's been a series of DOJ lawsuits. They announced a couple last week. I've spoken about them a little bit on It Could Happen here, but I know some people listen to both, but I wanted to talk about them again here because, again, I think that they're really important, don't get enough attention. What the DOJ is doing is trying to sue states that provide in-state tuition to undocumented people. And they've had some success with this. Where they've had success has been in Republican states where you've got state officials like agreeing with the DOJ and asking courts to vacate their policies. They have also, the piece of the law, the statute, the language of the statute in question has the language, I'm just going to read from it here, right? I'll read this whole thing. It's kind of hard not to. Notwithstanding any other provision of law, an alien who is not lawfully present in the United States shall not be eligible on the basis of residence within a state or a political subdivision for any post-secondary education benefit unless a citizen or national of the United States is eligible for such a benefit in no less amount, duration, and scope, without regard to whether the citizen or national is such a resident.
0: Okay, I might have fallen asleep in the middle, so you're going to have
1: yeah.
0: to translate.
1: Well, fucking, let me tell you, Minnesota had not fallen asleep, because they came up with what, I mean, lawyers can be annoying, right? But sure. Like, someone in Minnesota was being annoying for a good cause here, because in Minnesota, I guess your status with regard to tuition reduction depends on whether you went to a Minnesota high school or not.
0: Oh.
1: So the last three words of that annoying, convoluted, and bulbous sentence I just read, such a resident, because they're not using a residency test, they okay. believe that therefore they are not in violation, and they won this case, right? The other right. one, which I thought was really interesting, the law that I just read, the boring long one, said right. unless a citizen or national of the United States is eligible for such a benefit. It did not say all citizens
0: okay.
1: or nationals of the United States. So they said because a citizen, a single unique individual, could theoretically benefit from in-state tuition while not being a state resident by going to a state high school, they're in compliance with that law, right? Because
0: oh, wow.
1: a U.S. citizen. And they succeeded with this. Now, they find themselves in a relatively novel position compared to other states, right? The DOJ has just announced its lawsuits against New York, Connecticut, and Vermont. So in each of these cases, they will have to make a legal case that they are compliant with that long and boring sentence that I just read. This is important not just because it's another attack on migrants, but like it's a very clear attempt to create an underclass of people in this country who don't uh-huh. have access to education, right?
0: Right, clearly.
1: And like that is where capital and the state come together, is to create people who are afraid to organize, afraid to have rights, and who do not have the means to find other labor, which could be give them a better quality of life, right? They're trying to create like a lumpen proletarian underclass that they can continue to exploit.
0: Right.
1: And this is like one of the front lines of that, that again, I don't see people joining the dots enough in coverage. That is what's happening here. It is, on It Could Happen Here, I played a clip of George Herbert Walker Bush and Ronald Reagan in a debate, I think it was 1980 presidential primary, where they talked about this. And it is fucking mind-blowing to see how far we have swung to the right since then.
0: Yeah.
1: Look, I'm obviously not a big George H.W. Bush guy, not a big Reagan guy.
0: right.
1: But you've got Bush like talking about how like he the first line he says like, I would like to see a response to this that it's so, and then he pauses. And you're thinking he's going to say fucking, I don't know, punitive or like aggressive or whatever, right? And then he says sensitive.
0: Wow.
1: And he's talking about like how nobody should want to have, again, not a

0: fan of this guy, not a right. fan of the shit he did. But he's right. talking about how, like, it doesn't benefit anybody to have an underclass of children who can't read and write, who don't have access to education. Like, how would that help anyone? How would that help our communities? And then he gets, like, a big old ovation. And, like, it is remarkable how quickly we've moved to this completely inhumane position. I guess that tells me we can also move back quickly.
1: I hope so. You know, it hasn't felt like that for a long time. No, it can, but
0: it has. Like, migration has not been part of the US political discourse other than on the right. Like, no one has really stepped up and said, migrants are important members of our community. We love them. We want them here and we want to keep them safe, right? Like, they've been used as a rhetorical tool by the right, and the left has just been like, oh, well, yeah, that but 10% less cruel. The left, when I'm saying the left here, I'm saying the Democrats, right?
1: Yeah.
0: Like, the DSA does have an amnesty provision in their platform, but, like, the mainstream DNC has been really shit on this. I think,
1: right.
0: like, if we're ever going to see change, it will be now, right? Like, if we're ever going to see people wanting to reevaluate that position, it will be after the last 2 years, when people have seen migrants ripped from their communities and realize what it does to their communities and how much they value them. Is the DNC still out of touch with everyone else? Of course it fucking is, right? Like, yeah. It's what it does. But, like, now is the time, I guess, to move things back in that other direction.
1: Right.
0: Some other notable shit the Trump administration has done this last 4 weeks. It's announced that it will, on the 18th of September, rescind the DHS rule on public charge determination. They're not making a new rule. They're just taking away the old one.
1: Okay.
0: Maybe there will be some guidance in the future, but what this does is create a great deal of uncertainty. Public charge is the idea that someone who is or will be primarily dependent on the government for subsistence may not be eligible for, like, either they might not be admissible.
1: Into the country?
0: Yeah, I'm about to go down a legal rabbit hole. I'm going to try not to. When you are admitted to the United States, you might already be inside the United States. For instance, if you entered without inspection and then tried to claim asylum benefits, right? If you're an undocumented person, you might be admitted at a time when you're not entering the United States through one of its physical borders, but rather when you, like, present to an immigration officer or ask for an immigration benefit. So admitted is a little broader than like coming back at the airport or crossing the land border.
1: Okay, yeah.
0: It also means people might be ineligible for permanent residency, which is a green card.
1: Oh. And
0: yeah. This, again, like, could be a really nefarious thing. And it, again, will have the very much intended but unspoken consequence of making people who are either people who are here on visas and one day hope to obtain a green card, or people who are undocumented, afraid of accessing benefits that they need.
1: Right.
0: It's going to make people afraid of getting WIC. It's going to make people afraid of food stamps. It's going to make people afraid of state-sponsored safety net health care programs. Like, all these things which, like, help people, right? Like WIC right. helps people's babies have enough to fucking eat.
1: Mm-hmm.
0: All of these things people will be afraid of, especially with the absence of clear guidance. What does that mean? Like, it means that mutual aid is more important now than it ever has been, right? Mm. Like, the
1: yeah.
0: people are very afraid to approach the state for help right now. If you'd like to listen to my podcast, Natural Causes, which you can listen to wherever good podcasts are given away for free. this week, I spoke about the fires in Spokane, and I spoke about the Washington State National Guard soldiers deciding to post a picture of themselves while they were on a fire, different fire. They were on the Little Giant fire with a Rhodesia flag. I'm not going to fucking go into Rhodesia other than to say there's no reason to show that flag unless you're a repugnant racist piece of shit. Those are also the people doing the checkpoints at neighborhoods which were evacuated due to fire, right? Directing traffic around the fire when I was there. One can understand why people who are undocumented, people who are not white in the instance of the fucking Rhodesia flag, might not feel safe going to state shelters, getting fire benefits, right? Getting some of these resources, even replacing documents that were lost in the fire. Like, this is why it is more important than ever that we build ways to take care of each other, which are outside of the mechanism of fucking immigration enforcement, which do not pull from the same pot as ICE and CBP, right?
1: Right.
0: And so, like, I know, like, my thing is a solution to everything is stronger communities and mutual aid, but, like, I'm going to fucking say it again, because I think it is. The state is not becoming any kinder in the near future. We need to find ways to be kind to each other that don't rely on the state. And everything about this stuff just reaffirms my belief that like that is the way through this.
1: Absolutely. Absolutely. And it's, yeah, building those networks and communities. We've talked about that a lot here on Strangers. We've got some good recent episodes, too, about talking with strangers and building community that can help with that.
0: Now is the time. And like that is the way we can all feel empowered in a time which feels really disempowering right now.
1: Yeah.
0: Let me do a 2-minute summary of this other immigration story. The United States has been allowing Iranian government officials to meet with people claiming asylum from Iran inside detention centers. So these are people who have been detained by ICE or CBP in some instances. They're being held in detention centers and they are being forced to meet with representatives of the Iranian government. Many of you will be saying, but James, Iran doesn't have an embassy in the United States. How does that work?
1: Yeah.
0: The Iranian interest section within the Pakistani embassy or consulate represents Iran in the United States.
1: Oh.
0: And it is staff from the Iranian interest section who are going to tell migrants, not only going to tell them that it will be safe for them to come back, which is something I'm very, very, very skeptical about, but it might be, but also telling them that they have seen their asylum applications in which these people detail why they're afraid of being tortured by the Iranian state because they participated in the Jinnah Mini protests, right? Because they participated in anti-government actions because they are people who are not Muslim. Generally, a lot of these people are Christians. All of those people have now had all of their, where they lay out to the United States, I participated in these things that the Iranian government would kill me for. The U.S. showed all of that to the Iranian government.
1: Oh, holy shit.
0: Yeah. So not only do these people have to fear deportation, they know that the case against them has already been made by them.
1: Right.
0: And then passed over to the Iranian government. Like, I've confirmed that this has happened to people right here in San Diego at the Otay Mesa Detention Center. This is fucking, like, every day we're kind of appalled by a new depraved level of cruelty.
1: Yeah.
0: But this is something else. Like, these people have all been threatened with third country deportations, quote-unquote, Africa.
1: Right.
0: And the Iranian government person's role is to get them to try and sign voluntary deportation papers to Iran.
1: What is the point? Is the point just to not have any immigrants and send them back? Like, it seems like we're mad at Iran right now, and you know, people that wanted dissent from the country, shouldn't we want to support that? I'm so confused what the thought process is behind what they're doing here.
0: Some of this occurred, this certainly has occurred since the U.S. started its strikes against Iran last year, right, when it bombed those nuclear facilities. We're a little unclear just because of the date of the documents in the court case, if it's still ongoing in the recent, you know, since February when we started bombing Iran on a bigger scale. From what the official at the Iranian embassy related to the lawyer for some of these detained people, I guess the idea was that the United States was pissed off that these people were basically not deportable. Because they had they would have a convention against torture protection, right? And so it started working with the Iranians to get these people out of its detention and off its roster, I guess. Like,
1: wow,
0: there's some incredible shit in this court case where like the Iranian consul, they call him the consul, right? Not a consul. Iran doesn't have a consulate, but that's what the BP or detention officers are calling him when referring to him to the migrants. When these people, there were three they're not direct flights. They go through somewhere else, but there have been three flights to Iran. On one of them, he went to Costco and bought clothes for everyone because he was upset at the conditions that they were being like kept in and the state of their clothing. No, you don't have to hand it under any circumstances to the Iranian regime. But that's pretty telling. In another case, people cut their own wrists when they were placed on these flights, which I think hopefully makes people realize like what the stakes are here, right? Like this is life and death for them. And it's not a pleasant or rapid death that they might be facing in Iran.
1: Oh, God.
0: Yeah. It's not a great time for covering migration in the United States, but this one, again, fucking mind-boggling to me. Like, as you said, we are at once at war with Iran and trying to encourage people who have opposed that regime to accept going back there where they will face torture.
1: Mm-hmm.
0: Sent another flight to Myanmar this weekend as well, where, again, Everyone on that flight will be sent to interrogation. Many of those people, if they are men, will be conscripted, and within weeks they will be fighting the revolution that would have liberated them on behalf of the government that wants to oppress them, the government that they fled. Many of them will die because they will be trained like shit, and they will be fighting people who are motivated to fight for their freedom and liberation and the liberation of their nation, right? I've spoken to so many young fighters in the Burmese revolution, the Myanmar revolution, who are like deeply traumatized by the amount of fucking conscript they've killed, because they know that these conscripts are not particularly choosing to be there. But it is particularly, even as wars go, that is a very difficult situation to be in. And the US is contributing to it now, which is also great.
1: Awesome. We are the center of the apocalypse.
0: Yep. Everything's falling apart. I went to Spokane for the fires in the Spokane region. I went to the Colville Tribes Reservation and the Reservation of Spokane Tribe.
1: My mother used to live on that reservation.
0: Oh, cool. That's right.
1: Yeah.
0: Really lovely people, really wonderful people. And like, I guess want to reinforce to people that indigenous communities have been looking after each other without the state, even in the time that the United States has existed as a state for thousands of years.
1: Mm-hmm.
0: That hasn't particularly changed since the United States became the relevant state to the state that claims control over their indigenous lands. And I was once again inspired by how much like I have to learn from people who are so good at taking care of one another. I spent a lot of time driving around Eastern Washington with a rental car full of sacks of food for people's animals and generators and such things. And it's always nice to see a mutual aid response being so effective, like making a disaster less disastrous for people, showing people that their communities can hold them and take care of them even in this devastating time. So I guess like that's my little hopeful thing, is that even as like fire resources were pulled to the city of Spokane, which is always going to happen in this country, right? Like they're not going to be,
1: of course,
0: fighting the fire on the reservation when there's a fire in the city. It was incredible to see people just pull together and take care of each other there. And folks from outside the tribal community continuing to show up even when, you know, they're there. The city had burned down because they knew that there would be a lot of resources for the city and that there wouldn't.
1: Right. Yep. Yeah, the resources are scarce and pretty minimal, but we pull together, and many of our communities have been really fortunate in the way that people outside of the reservations have understood that and come to be a helpful part of it.
0: Yeah, and just really cool to see people, cool is the wrong word, but just like genuinely, it reaffirms my belief that we can all take care of each other without the state, seeing people take care of each other without the state.
1: Yeah.
0: Seeing people cut fire lines around their neighbors' houses with their bulldozers, or donations flooding in for not just for people, but like for the whole, like people were, I moved some food that apparently is like a good kind of multi-purpose food. So folks just left it out because a lot of the animals will be losing a lot of, I mean, it's the right time of year for berries, right? Berries are very important to a lot of wildlife. Like bears eat berries, get fat for the winter. The other stuff too, of course, because, you know, the wildlife will be suffering too, making sure to take care of the whole community that you're part of, not just the people in it. So,
1: right.
0: Yeah, that was my happy thing. That's what I've been thinking about when I get sad.
1: That is really happy. There's another happy new thing in your life, though, that we're really excited for you, even though it means that you're going to be extra busy and we might not get to have you on our pods for a little bit. But you've got your own whole Your James's podcast that you get to do now. Yeah. And it's really neat. You want to tell us a little bit about
0: it? Thank you. Yeah. It's called, I was going to joke, it's called like James Fest. It's not, it's called Natural Causes. it's a podcast about the land we live on and the things and people and animals that we share it with and how we can do that better when the world's on fire. So far, we've had an episode on javelina. Javelina are little peccaries that hate golf. I also hate golf. So that was a beautiful coincidence for me. We have also had an episode on cyclospora, which is a little parasite causing the diarrhea outbreak that's killed two people in the Midwest. And I think the, the cringe... The cringe liberal response, blaming workers as opposed to blaming the giant corporation.

0: they have a much broader, like capital and the state have a much broader alignment than not just passing this one rule. You're not going to get that from the Dems because they also have that same alignment. So we're trying to bring you a little different perspective on the outdoors. My episode that came out, if you listen to this today, it comes out. My episode that came out yesterday would be my first of several episodes about fire and about mutual aid responses to fire and traditional ecological knowledge and what we can learn from indigenous people who have lived with fire for much, much longer than there have been people called James in this country.
1: Yeah, my people are fire keepers. That was our responsibility, was to carry and care for fire. Hold on, so we can do that after the pod.
0: Yeah, okay, right. Yeah.
1: Post pod notes.
0: Yeah, friends is cool. Just got longer.
1: Yeah. If people wanna reach you out in the real world, can they and how?
0: Yeah. You can show up and do something at the border, and I might be there in San Diego.
1: Awesome.
0: You can find me on bsky.app, fighting my hardest battles with the blue anons. It's just James Stout. I have a newsletter which I need to be better about keeping up with. You can find that on Patreon and Substack, just my name. You can also email now naturalcausespod@proton.me, I believe.
1: Wonderful. All right. I look forward to going and listen to the start of your new series.
0: Thank you.
1: Particularly the fire bits. Thanks for that and for being here with us.
0: Of course. Thank you for having me.
1: You can find Strangers on social media as well. We are on Instagram. We are on Blue Sky. And we are on Patreon. Generally some variation of Strangers in a Tangled Wilderness or just Tangled Wilderness. Like our website is tangledwilderness.org. Love to hear from people. We love your feedback. We love your notes if we ever need to make corrections on things and interacting with everyone. So please feel free to reach out to any of us on those platforms. We are particularly fond of our Patreon supporters. They are the reason that our podcasts exist and that we're able to pay people for our podcasts and being on here. And the folks that support Patreon at the $20 a month level or more, we give them a shout out to themselves or the person or the animal or the entity of their choosing. And so this week, those folks that we would like to celebrate are Please Fight Anti-Fatness 2, Arizona Sunsets, Bunny Bionics, Bike Smut Film and Performance, Patrick Harnett Marshall, All Wiener Dogs Everywhere, Joseph, the first two chapters of The Eden Project by James Hollis, Keweenaw Socialists, the Athens People's Assembly of Athens, Georgia, Mr. Kraft, Your Canadian Friend, Mark, Tiny Nonsense, Sarah, A Future for Abby, the Canadian Socialist Rifle Association, Hyun He, Max, Lancaster County Chooses Love, Karen, A Story of Food Pantry, Enchanted Rats of Turtle Island, Farrell in West Virginia, Blinkcat, the Massachusetts chapter of the Socialist Rifle Association, Shulva, Jenny and Phoebe the Cats, Jason, Aiden and Yuki the Dog, Alexander Gopal, Sunshine, Opticuna, Portland's Hedron Hackerspace, Julia, Appalachian Liberation Library, Lord Harkin, Baby ACAB and her three great pups, Ephemeral, Princess Miranda, Janice and Odell, Boldfield, Allie, Papa Runa, Milicia, Theo, SJ, Paige, Pocono Pink Pistols, Nicole and Tikva the Dog, David, Towser's Love of Bumblebees, Carson, Dana, Chelsea, Amber, Marjorie, We Will Outlive Them, Kirk, Micaiah, Chris, The Incredible Renarai, Micah, and Haas the Dog. Thanks so much.

Kia ora, you're listening to Antipodean Sounds on Radio Helsinki in Graz. That song was called Piggyback, and it's by a two-piece band called Elliot and Vincent from New Zealand. And before that, we had Clementine with their song Haunted House. Coming up right now, I'm going to play some Shane P. Carter, a song called Waiting, and then I am going to play an interview I had with Berlin's Flora Falls recently.

0: Flora Fools. That track was called Not a Stop Sign. Recently, over Zoom, I interviewed Berlin-based indie folk duo Bria and Dom about their past, present, and future.
1: Tell us about how you met.
2: Well, I was just very new in Berlin at the time. I just moved in 2019, and I was just going around playing open stages, trying to meet people. And it was the second or third open stage that I'd gone to, an open mic that I'd gone at, and we just happened to both be scheduled to play the open mic that night. So that's where, we met backstage. And we both kind of saw each other. We both met backstage and both were kind of like, "Hey, you're cool, good energy, fun stuff."
3: Yeah, we got along
2: Got
3: pretty
2: along.
3: quickly.
2: And then we both saw each other play. And then after when the open stage was done, she came over. I had some friends who'd come to see the night, and we started. They bought back a round of beers, and pretty quickly I was like, "Hey, we should have a writing session sometime. We should have a songwriting session."
3: Yeah, it was great because I had just come back from visiting family in Australia, and I was thinking about like the year ahead, and after years of kind of doing my own thing and being a solo artist, I was really ready for, collaborations and working with other people. And I hadn't done much co-writing before, so when Dom invited me to a songwriting session, I was pretty nervous and almost cancelled because I was like, didn't really know how it works and, how do you start and what if I don't have any ideas? And luckily I went and we wrote a song and it was a really lovely, comfortable, easy experience where our voices just flowed and it felt really good from the beginning.
1: Is that a big thing in Berlin, like these open session nights?
2: Yeah, there's quite a few of them around. There's always new ones popping up at new stage, like new bars, and you can kind of go to a different one every night of the week. But the one that we went to was at the time was really like the big was kind of like the big one where like a lot, you kind of fought to get on that stage. There's only eight slots every Wednesday, and it was, a lot of people just went. A lot of open stages you go to, and it's just a lot of artists waiting to play. And this one was more like, oh, people actually go there to take in the music and just listen.
1: How do you fight to get on stage? Do you have big punch-ups or like leg wrestling? What happens? Do
2: Yeah, leg
1: you say
2: wrestling.
1: my followers, I've got more followers? Well, how do you fight to get on
2: No,
1: stage?
2: I mean you just use email. Like at the time, you just email. But I remember, like, I couldn't. I'd sent three emails to get onto that stage at Brandenburg, and they weren't getting back to me. And I'd met people. I'd played there with bands before. And nobody was getting back to me. And then I just had to go one night. I just went on the night and I'd be like, "Hey, I would like to." Somebody who was playing was like, "Oh, there's a free slot. You should come and, And then after that, I'd met the host and I messaged him it was a whole thing. I remember messaging Ben on Instagram. He's like, "Yeah, you should send me an email." And I was like, "I've already sent you guys three emails." And then I responded to an email that I'd already sent a few times, and then finally they got back to me.
3: But we found our way there, and it was the perfect night because the two of us were both there, so it all worked out.
1: And so then you got together and did some writing sessions. But I see
3: Yeah.
1: that was in 2019, so was this at the end of 2019 and then COVID came, or was it
2: The beginning of 2019.
1: Oh,
3: Yes.
1: okay. So you had a whole year before.
3: Yes. So we spent that first year just meeting up pretty irregularly. I think we maybe wrote three
2: Three
3: songs
2: songs.
3: over 2019. And at the end of 2019, we went into the studio and recorded a couple of songs. And it was in April 2020 that we had planned to release our first one and give ourselves a name and really kind of put a bit more time and energy into the project. Then of course everything changed a little bit, but yes, a little bit.
1: And what's the story behind the name? How did you choose the name?
2: Ooh.
3: What a process. Choosing a band name is possibly the hardest thing Yeah, we had to do. We went through so many ideas. And I remember being in Australia, like driving past road signs and thinking, like, do those town names make a good band name? We were like voice messaging each other lots of ideas. But nothing really gave us that moment of like, yes, that like big moment of this is it. And so we were kind of like, we've got a couple of good ideas, but it hasn't like clicked the way that we imagine a band name should click.
1: Yeah.
3: So I got back from Australia early 2020 and I had some big pieces of cardboard, and Dom was like, I think we just need to start writing the ideas out so we can see them physically and not just look at a list on the computer. And so we had markers and we were like writing out different words that we liked and putting them together and trying to like match different words. And we came to an idea of...
2: Elora. We landed on this name Elora, and I really like this idea of Elora, because have you ever seen the movie Willow? It's a famous movie
1: many years ago. Yeah.
2: So in the, it was like one of my favorite childhood movies, and it's all about this baby, this human-sized baby that needs to be taken back to the humans from all the elves because it's landed in with like basically with the dwarves. And the baby's name is Elora Dannon. And I was like, I've always loved this movie. Elora, we landed on Elora Falls because we kind of had a couple things in mind. We kind of knew like certain sounds of words. We knew that we didn't want anything with an X or a C or a K. Like we didn't want harsh sounds like CH or anything. We wanted to sound flowing. And we knew that we wanted to have some element of nature. So something to do with the forest or something to do with water, that all these things kind of worked. Okay, how about Elora Falls? And Brie immediately was like, no, but they're gonna think my name is Elora. And one of the other things we had in mind, and somebody said, it was like, what if we use some alliteration? And Flora had actually come up on a list before, and if all of a sudden we said, Elora Falls.
1: Elora Falls. Yeah.
2: And immediately we were both like, oh wait, that sounds really that like we had the feeling, and right at that, like not no word of a lie, within like 2 minutes of us saying this and it kind of being circled on the sheet on the big piece of cardboard, Bree's best friend and roommate and our biggest fan and our biggest supporter, like our momager, came home and walked into the workshop.
3: And we were like, Helena, what do you think about Flora Falls? And she just dropped her stuff and screamed and then grabbed the piece of cardboard and snapped it in half over her leg. And I think we all just started jumping.
2: Yeah, she was just like, wow.
3: That was the moment we were waiting for. It's been christened. This is it. We are Flora Falls.
2: We're done.
1: And how many names did you yell at her before this name?
3: We had a few serious ideas.
2: I think mostly had three, probably. Yeah. There were like actually contenders before this.
3: Yeah.
1: Mm.
3: Yeah, it was a great moment. Really exciting to land on something.
2: But yeah.
3: Now people think I'm Flora.
1: Right. Yeah.
3: Who is Flora and why is she falling? They're like, no, that's not what we know what we that's were what going for.
1: Yeah. And so you had Flora Falls and then COVID happens, I guess.
2: Mm.
3: Yes. That was it was actually an interesting time for us, because the year before, when we had started to write music together, the two of us were quite busy doing other things, and I traveled a lot for work and toured a lot, and I was away. And so actually, like, 2020 gave us a lot of time to just like write together and rehearse together and start to like find our sound. And we really thought, let's take this time where we've released some music. We can't go on tour right now, but let's make sure that when we can go on tour, we are ready. And so actually, we really made the most of that time. Mm. And a lot of really good things came out of just being forced to stay at home and workshop and rehearse and write and, you know, make content for social media and things like that. So we really tried to make the most of the time, even if it meant limited shows and things like that.
1: Right. Yeah. So you're both from polar opposite sides of the world. Mm-hmm. Does the sport different tastes, or do you find you have similar taste?
2: I think a bit of both. I think we come from different, yeah. Different influences, but we obviously share a lot of taste or like certain things that we like.
1: So how many recordings have you got together so far? Have you done an album or EP? You've done EPs.
2: We've released two EPs.
1: Hmm.
2: Ankle Deep, and then the second one was Hidden From You that we put together on an LP. So it's like a double EP LP. And now we've just recorded and mastered, and we're just in the process of releasing our first album.
1: An album, yeah.
2: Yeah, that we've dropped a couple singles, and we have some more to come. And the new album, Everyday Love, should come out next April.
1: Oh, right. And this new single of yours is going to be on the album?
2: Yes.
3: Yes.
2: Yeah.
1: I see a lot of your live videos are of you as a duo, and your mm-hmm. your recordings have drums and, you know, more expensive sound than minimalist.
2: Exactly. Our first two EPs were very like just very stripped down, and as we're growing, we want the sound to develop with us, and we play with the band sometimes if the space or the event warrants it.
3: Yeah.
2: So we're slowly incorporating more people into the band.
1: Ah, so you just play whatever fits at the time.
2: Yeah.
3: We try and do like a full band show once a year in Berlin to get everyone together and put on like a bigger concert. But usually we play just the two of us because it's much more practical and economically feasible, exactly.
1: So yeah. You can get in more spaces as a two-piece than as a full band.
2: Yeah, for sure. At the moment, now we can, yeah.
1: Physically,
2: yeah.
3: Yeah.
2: You gotta slide us anywhere and we can make it work.
1: Is there much of a folks? Is there a big folk scene in Berlin?
2: There's a lot of dark folk, they call it. But yeah, there's a lot of different indie folk artists, solo songwriters, duos, trios, and things that are kicking around, making names for themselves.
1: So there's just a lot of artists, full stop, I guess, in Berlin, right?
2: Yeah, the
3: city is definitely a magnet for creatives, for sure.
1: Is that good? Is that a good thing?
2: I think so.
3: Yeah. It's really inspiring to live in a place where so many people are kind of forging their own pathways and working on cool projects and cool ideas. I think it's inspiring to be surrounded by that. And I think everyone kind of, there's a lot of collaborations that happen in that and a lot of crossovers, and yeah, it's really nice.
1: Well, did you create your own label? Or?
2: That's our own label.
3: Yes. Yeah.
1: Everyone's creating their own label now. Huh?
2: Yeah. Yeah, I mean, it's not nothing official. It's literally just like, is it Breedom Lark? Can you see it on whatever you're looking at? It's Bree Dom and then Lark, which is one of the original names that we were like, what about Lark? That was a contender before Flora Falls scorched the earth.
3: Yeah.
1: Right. Have you finished the album? Or are you working on it still?
2: No, it's done.
1: Oh, it's done? Yeah.
2: We're just putting the finishing touches on the artwork, which we're really excited about too. Yeah. But no, the music is mixed and mastered.
1: And you guys do that yourself? Or you get something else? No.
2: No. Yeah, no. We don't. We hire a producer. We hire a mixer and a master and all that kind of stuff.
1: Oh, that's good. Yeah.
2: Yeah.
1: So you got, and who plays drums on your...
2: Local drummer here named Guido Carmel, and he's amazing. He played drums, and then we have on bass we have an Italian named Midio
3: Mazzilli.
2: Mazzilli, They're both very well known in this Berlin scene because everybody's played or has recorded with these two guys. Midio's played, I swear, every band out of the city.
3: They're known
1: the Wrecking Crew.
2: Seeing it even.
1: Yeah, tell us about the song that you've, the single.
2: The single, is kind of like a song for, I always open the song talking about like how like my first best friends were my older sisters. My older sisters kind of taught me that like your best friends in life will be the ones who don't tell you what you want to hear, but they'll tell you what you need to hear.
1: Hmm.
2: And they were always very, very like, just like honest with me. And I've come to learn in life that, the best friends in life are the ones who kind of like keep you in check. Kind of like if you step out of line, or if you're maybe not being a nice person, or if you're making bad decisions, they're the ones that kind of like knock on your door and kind of like go like, hey, maybe you should rethink what you're doing right there. And so, the song is kind of sung from this perspective of like, I don't need anything if I got you. Like, you're everything I need in life because you keep me on track.
3: And we really love how this song came out in the studio as well, because it's got like a really vintage style feel about it. And it was really fun to record because we got to sing into these like, was it a telephone or like a?
2: It was. It's actually like a what are they
3: called? An auctioneer microphone.
2: Yeah, something like that. I think. Well, we have different ones. I think yours was an auctioneer microphone, and mine was like a what are they called? When you have like a walkie-talkie set, but like the one would be attached to like your like the old DDR houses of like talking like down to the front door kind of thing, or something like that. We wanted this kind of like old gramophone, like we wanted it to sound kind of like it came from another time, like an older time.
3: Yeah.
2: And so our Cameron Lang, our producer, pulled out these microphones, and you're in the studio and you're using these top of the line 1,000-year-old Neumanns, and then you have this old something that he bought at a thrift store, and it was just kind of this, we just started singing it and it just kind of came to life, and it was just singing it, having fun into these old little microphones.
1: Oh, that's fun.
3: That's great.
1: Is it like a collection, is there a theme in the album?
3: Mm-hmm. Yeah, the album, the upcoming album is called Everyday Love, and the thread we would say through the album is that it really talks about like memories and relationships in all different forms. So there's a lot of songs that we've written about like our families back home, and sometimes the challenges that it poses when you're living far away from your family, or maybe things that you grew up believing, which maybe you need to adjust a little bit. Or songs about, being in a long-term relationship and how sometimes, you love each other, but there are things that annoy you about that person, but you'd miss it if they were gone. Yeah. Or like the new single, Don't Need Anything, about, friendships where people tell you the truth. And so there's a lot about the different relationships that we experience throughout our lives and the different love that you kind of have for those people. And the nostalgia and the memories that you make with those people. So we're really excited about the design because it really feels very nostalgic as like a scrapbook of our lives as well. And so, it feels like a reflection of what relationship and love really means to us, and hopefully to the listener.
4: Bumper on that bay bridge, my foot stomps on the brakes just a little too late. I punch the steering wheel like the world's to blame.

0: That was Flora Falls with their latest track, Don't Need Anything.
1: Hi, this is Philip Bracken, and you are listening to Antipodean Sounds on Radio Helsinki in Graz, Austria. I'm a songwriter from Sydney, Australia, but now living in Poland. I recently had one of my tracks featured on a Polish Netflix series called Go Ahead Brother. The track was an alt-country song called Let's Hang Back, but the song that you're going to hear today is an upbeat, funky song called Home, about people, really, rather than a place. I hope you enjoy it. Thank you, Frank, and thank you, Antipodean Sounds, for having me.

Hello there, this is Lee Barker, currently in France, and you're listening to Antipodean Sounds on Radio Helsinki in Graz. I'm originally from Canberra, but I've been in France for 10 years, and I've got a great 8-piece jazz group that's just finished a new album called Cross Street, recorded in Brunswick, Victoria, Australia. Today you're going to hear I Want Somebody to Love, which is a cute little 1920s pop song that we play in our own style. It was recorded in Melbourne and it features other musicians based in France. It's a great new collaboration between our two favorite countries. I hope you enjoy and you're listening to Antipodean Sounds. Thanks for having us.

Hello, this is Sam Cullen, and you're listening to Antipodean Sounds on Radio Helsinki in Graz. I'm an artist from New Zealand. I live in Auckland, but I was born and bred right at the bottom of the country. I like rock music, I like pop music, and I make a combination of both. This is the first track from my upcoming debut album, and it's called That Somebody's You. This is a song about the transition into adulthood and the troubles that it brings. Enjoy!

Kia ora, you're listening to Antipodean Sounds on Radio Helsinki in Graz. I hope you've enjoyed the show that we've had a few musicians get to talk about their own songs. It's been great. And also, thank you, Flora Falls, for the interview. I'm going to end with some Vera Allen now. This track is called Carpenter. I'll be back in a couple of weeks. Bye.

0: Hello.
1: Hey.
0: I look around here. Yeah. Do you have this t-shirt also in this blue or no? Just in black.
2: It's dark blue, not black.
0: Ah, that's dark blue. Okay. I'm not good in colors. Yeah, okay.

0: Pussy. People are eating in here.
1: Pussy. Pussy, pussy, pussy. Pussy. Puss, puss, pussy.
2: Pussy Whipped. Musik von Frauen, Trans, Queers, quer durch die Genres.

You will not be able to stay home, brother. You will not be able to plug in, turn on, and cop out. You will not be able to lose yourself on Skag and skip out for beer during commercials because the revolution will not be televised. The revolution will not be televised. The revolution will not be brought to you by Xerox in four parts without commercial interruptions. The revolution will not show you pictures of Nixon blowing a bugle and leading a charge by John Mitchell, General Abrams, and Mendel Rivers to eat hog maws confiscated from a Harlem sanctuary. The revolution will not be televised. The revolution will not be brought to you by the Schaefer Award Theater and will not star Natalie Woods and Steve McQueen or Bullwinkle and Julia. The revolution will not give your mouth sex appeal. The revolution will not get rid of the nubs. The revolution will not make you look 5 pounds thinner. The revolution will not be televised, brother. There will be no pictures of you and Willie Mae pushing that shopping cart down the block on the dead run or trying to slide that color TV into a stolen ambulance. NBC will not be able to predict the winner at 8:32 on reports from 29 districts. The revolution will not be televised. There will be no pictures of pigs shooting down brothers on the instant replay. There will be no pictures of

Liberation jumpsuit that he had been saving for just the right occasion. Green Acres, Beverly Hillbillies, and Hooterville Junction will no longer be so goddamn relevant, and women will not care if Dick finally screwed Jane on Search for Tomorrow, because black people will be in the street looking for a brighter day. The revolution will not be televised. There will be no highlights on the 11 o'clock news, and no pictures of Harry Arm women liberationists and Jackie Onassis blowing her nose. The theme song will not be written by Jim Webb or Francis Scott Keyes, nor sung by Glenn Campbell, Tom Jones, Johnny Cash, or Engelbert Humperdinck. The revolution will not be televised. The revolution will not be right back after a message about a white tornado, white lightning, or white people. You will not have to worry about a dove in your bedroom, the tiger in your tank, or the giant in your toilet bowl. The revolution will not go better with coke. The revolution will not fight germs that may cause bad breath. The revolution will put you in the driver's seat. The revolution will not be televised, will not be televised, not be televised. The revolution will be no rerun, brothers. The revolution will be live. Thank you.

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0: Oh, you're not gonna believe. 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

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The crowd gasped at Cocker's masterful control of the bicycle, skillfully avoiding the doctor outside the corner shop. Imagining a blue plaque above the place I first ever touched a girl's chest.

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What do you want? What do you want? So are we taping? 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Okay, here we go. Here we go. Let's see. I was 4 years old. And they tried to test my IQ. They showed me this picture of three oranges and a pear. They asked me which one is different. It does not belong. They taught me different is wrong. But when I was 13 years old, I woke up one morning, thighs covered in blood like a war, like a warning that I live in a breakable, takeable body, an ever-increasingly valuable body, that a woman had come in the night to replace me, deface me, see?

It's borrowed. I got it on loan for the time in between my mom and some maggots. I don't need anyone to hold me. I can hold my own. I got highways for stretch marks. See where I've grown. I sing sometimes like my life is at stake, cause you're only as loud as the noises you make. I'm learning to laugh as hard as I can listen, cause silence is violence and women and poor people. If more people were screaming, then I could relax. But a good brain ain't diddly if you don't have the facts. We live in a breakable, takeable world, an ever available possible world, and we can make music like we can make do. Genius is in a backbeat, backseat to nothing if you're dancing, especially something stupid like IQ. For every lie I unlearn, I learn something new. I sing sometimes for the war that I fight, cause every tool is a weapon if you hold it right.

you walk away, I'll walk away. First tell me which road you will take. I don't wanna risk our paths crossing someday. So you walk that way, I'll walk this way. And the future hangs over our heads, and it moves with each current event, until it falls all around like a cold, steady rain. Just stay in when it's looking this way.

Midnight, time for democracy now, on Radio Helsinki. And before that, a disclaimer from the Radio Helsinki Program Council. In our view, Democracy Now!'s coverage of the war in Gaza sometimes crosses the line between legitimate criticism of Israeli government action and demonization of the Israeli state. At the same time, the danger posed by Islamist actors in the region remains underexposed. However, we consider the international debate on the Gaza war, including in Democracy Now!, to be important and necessary. We have therefore decided to continue broadcasting Democracy Now! On Radio Helsinki. We would like to ask you, the listeners, to listen to the program critically. 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
1: We have a great relationship with Venezuela. It's, you know, it's a team in a sense. And we're taking out millions and millions of barrels of oil, going to Houston, going to Louisiana, going to lots of different places in the United States and all over the world.
0: President Trump announces the U.S. is taking control of Venezuela's oil reserves 9 months after the U.S. military abducted Venezuelan President Nicolas Maduro. Then to Puerto Rico's escalating water crisis. Amidst a historic drought, Puerto Rico's rationing water.
2: This isn't a question of today or the day before yesterday, that you come and help by bringing us a small water tank. This is something that you could have been working on and repaired with anticipation years ago, government after government, you know.
0: And the Trump administration secretly deporting migrants to countries they have no ties to, like the Central African Republic.
3: I was so scared. My hands and with my belly like this.
4: So they handcuffed you and shackled
3: yes.
4: you?
3: Yes.
4: Have you ever heard of Central African Republic before?
3: No.
0: We'll speak to CNN international correspondent Isabel Young, who interviewed deported migrants in the Central African Republic. All that and more coming up. Welcome to Democracy Now!, democracynow.org, The War and Peace Report. I'm Amy Goodman. President Trump's reportedly weighing more strikes in the Strait of Hormuz to prevent Iran from rebuilding its capacity to attack ships. This comes as the United Arab Emirates said it intercepted an Iranian drone over its waters Monday after the United States and Iran exchanged fire over the weekend for the first time in a month. It comes as newly released emails show U.S. immigration officials worked with Iran to deport more than 100 Iranians on three flights between September 2025 and January 2026, despite rising tensions between the countries. Meanwhile, Iranians are facing dire economic conditions with runaway food inflation and a collapsing currency. For example, vegetable oil in Iran last month cost 383% more than a year ago. The price of eggs rose by almost 300%, chicken by 177%, red meat by 148%. Speaking to The Guardian, a biomedical engineer said, quote, "For part of the population, the issue is no longer buying a house or a car. The issue is cutting out meat, reducing food quality, postponing medical treatment, and scraping by until the end of the month." This is Ali Groubi, a local businessman.
5: I'm a businessman myself. Things are difficult under these circumstances. Business has become harder, and it'll become even harder if another war breaks out. At the end of the day, it's a battlefield. Excuse me, it's not a friendly gathering or a party. Everyone gets caught up in it, including me as a businessman.
0: The Washington Post is reporting several conservative veterans with big online followings have been given secret Pentagon jobs where they promote Defense Secretary Pete Hegseth's agenda and attack the Trump administration critics. Those involved include Rob Manis, a retired Air Force colonel, and Kurt Schlichter, a retired Army colonel. They both have active official government email addresses and are assigned to the office of Anthony Tata, the Undersecretary of Defense for Personnel and Readiness. Adam Kinzinger, a former Republican congressman and Air Force veteran, said on social media, quote, "How many more people that are blue check marks on X that are putting out information on behalf of the federal government and Donald Trump and the Republican Party are actually special government employees?" Unquote. Daniel Driscoll, the Army civilian chief, submitted his resignation to President Trump Monday, according to administration officials. He's repeatedly clashed with Defense Secretary Pete Hegseth over the removal of seasoned commanders from the Army's senior ranks and refusal to promote women and people of color. The Army's also been without a chief of staff since Hegseth fired General Randy George back in April without explanation. Hegseth has also removed at least three senior officers once considered contenders for the job. In Gaza, Israeli attacks killed at least 4 people, including 3 children, today. According to Hamas's media office, Israel tried carrying out an operation Gaza City involving more than 10 warplanes, which wounded several people. In a separate incident, a girl, Isra Al-Hisi, was killed along with 2 other people when Israeli forces attacked Deir al-Balah in central Gaza. Since last October's so-called ceasefire, more than 1,200 Palestinians have been killed in Israeli attacks. This is UN spokesperson Stefan Dragic.
6: Turning to the occupied Palestinian territory, we continue to remain very concerned about the impact on civilians, because of the continued Israeli airstrikes and other military attacks over the weekend in Gaza. We're particularly concerned about reports that a young boy was among the fatalities, and also one of the strikes damaged items at the Al-Aqsa hospital compound in Deir al-Balah. Civilians and civilian infrastructure, including hospitals, of course, must always be protected. They should not be attacked or used for military purposes.
0: Reuters reports experts and officials from Nepal and China met 3 months before last week's deadly floods to assess the risk of such disasters. The participants in May's meeting reportedly called for joint efforts to strengthen the response to floods and other glacier and weather-related hazards along the border with Tibet, where a massive wall of water, mud and debris crashed through a Himalayan river valley, killing hundreds. The death toll has now surpassed 1,000 as search and rescue teams race to find thousands of missing people. A school principal in Nuakot helped evacuate 900 students just 13 minutes before the catastrophic flash flood completely washed away the school building. Rajendra Dawadi said a staff member burst into the classroom and shouted a fast-approaching flood was headed their way. This is school principal Dawadi.
7: Other people saying that, other colleagues also saying, sir, the flood is coming up to Bedravati or something. So we immediately saying that, they stop the class, ring the bell, and we send the our keepers whistle there, then go up here. It's an emotional attachment with this school because I learned that same school. I get my own education from this school, and I'm giving the education to the people from last 23 years.
0: In Arizona, a second person has been confirmed dead at Grand Canyon National Park after devastating flash floods swept through the canyon Saturday. Climate experts say record-breaking El Nino conditions and a marine heat wave in the Pacific Ocean has led to more moisture in the atmosphere, driving heavier rainstorms and fueling the deadly flash flood. To see all our coverage of the climate catastrophe and climate change, go to democracynow.org. The Supreme Court ruled in favor of President Trump in his construction of a new White House ballroom. In a 5-4 ruling, the Supreme Court lifted lower court orders that would have temporarily stopped work on Trump's 90,000-square-foot ballroom. Chief Justice John Roberts joined the court's 3 liberal justices in dissenting. The Supreme Court also ruled the National Trust for Historic Preservation, which filed a lawsuit to block the project, did not have grounds to sue. In Texas, the 3rd key eyewitness in the fatal shooting of Lorenzo Salgado Araujo, the 52-year-old Mexican father who was killed by an ICE agent in Houston July 7th, has been released from an ICE jail after nearly 2 months. Victor Salgado Araujo's younger brother. Victor Salgado's release comes as Harris County District Attorney Sean Teer said he plans to bring the case to a grand jury in the next few weeks. In related news, a 25-year-old U.S. citizen who was wrongfully deported to Mexico was granted permission to return to the United States. Brian Jose Morales Garcia was deported in April after a police stop. The Texas Tribune reports he was born in Colorado but grew up in Mexico, was living and working in Texas when ICE apprehended him. He said he repeatedly told federal agents he was a U.S. citizen, that he could provide copies of his birth certificate and social security number, but the agents didn't believe him. Garcia arrived back in Texas Sunday following a lawsuit challenging his removal. In more news from Texas, a federal judge has extended an order that temporarily paused the expansion of the border wall and construction of border enforcement infrastructure in Big Bend National Park. Crews were filmed bulldozing pristine desert wilderness last month after DHS waived requirements that federal contractors comply with a broad slate of environmental laws, including the Endangered Species Act. The U.S. Equal Employment Opportunity Commission, the EEOC, found the global tech company Cisco violated the civil rights of Middle Eastern, Muslim, and other company workers. According to complaints, workers filed in December 2024, an internal Cisco communications platform became a venue for racist and Islamophobic messages in the wake of the October 7, 2023 attack in Israel. The complaints say the abuse intensified after over 1,700 employees put their names to a public letter questioning the company's relationship with the Israeli government. Posts allegedly cheered the deaths of Palestinian civilians, described Palestinians as animals, and singled out specific Cisco workers who had advocated for Palestinian rights. In Ukraine, at least 12 people have been killed and 21 wounded in a wave of Russian air attacks on Kyiv and the surrounding region. This is a mother in Kyiv.
8: I'm already thinking maybe we should just take sleeping bags and sleep in the metro at the station near the Lyceum. I don't know. Last year, it was difficult at school, and now I honestly don't even know what to do. I just don't know.
0: In Massachusetts, primary elections are being held today. Progressive incumbent Democratic Senator Ed Markey is facing a primary challenge from the more conservative Democratic Congress member Seth Moulton. And Wendell Berry, the award-winning poet, novelist, activist, and farmer, died at the age of 92 at his home in Port Royal, Kentucky. In his poems, stories, novels, and essays, he celebrated rural communities in his native Kentucky and warned against the excesses of modern industrialized society. In 2011, he risked arrest by taking part in a four-day sit-in at the office of then-Kentucky Governor Steve Beshear to protest mountaintop removal strip mining. He spoke to the journalist Jeff Biggers about why he was committing civil disobedience.
9: Over these years, there's been one protest after another, one march on Frankfort after another, one visit to a legislator after another. And last year we visited the governor. And all this has been without any perceptible political effect, no acknowledgement even that the problems exist. And so we're doing this simply as the next logical step. We'd exhausted all other possibilities.
0: And those are some of the headlines. This is Democracy Now!, democracynow.org, The War and Peace Report. I am Amy Goodman in New York, joined by Democracy Now!'s Juan Gonzalez in Chicago. Hi, Juan.
10: Hi, Amy, and welcome to all of our listeners and viewers across the country and around the world.
0: 9 months after the U.S. military abducted Venezuelan President Nicolas Maduro and the First Lady in a raid on Caracas, President Trump has announced a deal for the U.S. to take majority control of more than 65 billion barrels of Venezuela's proven oil reserves. In addition, the Pentagon will take partial ownership of a private firm at the center of the deal, North American Blue Energy Partners. Trump praised the deal Monday.
1: We have a great relationship with Venezuela. It's, you know, it's a team in a sense. And we're taking out millions and millions of barrels of oil, going to Houston, going to Louisiana, going to lots of different places in the United States and all over the world. And we're making a fortune, and they're making a fortune. They're starting to make real money. And we have Exxon going in. We have Chevron going in. We have our big oil companies going in. And everybody's bidding. So, you know, we do a lot of things. Here's a deal that nobody's ever heard of, a deal like that. Maybe the greatest deal ever made. Who knows? But it's millions and millions. Already, we've paid for the war. The cost of the war has been paid for many, many times before. Where have you heard that before? You didn't hear that with Afghanistan. You didn't hear that with Vietnam, and by people that ran it a lot differently than I run it.
0: On Saturday, Venezuela's interim president, Delcy Rodriguez, defended the oil deal, insisting it's beneficial for Venezuela.
11: Recibe a cambio producción,
8: In return, Venezuela receives production, employment, investment and infrastructure, higher revenues for the state, and productive linkages for the national industry. The benefits are countless. This binational project, signed for 25 years, envisions the development of 17 strategic fields with a production target of more than 1.5 million barrels per day. This is solely under the binational agreement between Venezuela and the United States.
0: Maryland Senator Chris Van Hollen criticized the deal, saying, quote, "This is proof Trump put our service members at risk to get Venezuelan oil for his billionaire buddies. Putting our soldiers' lives on the line for private profit is a gross dereliction of his constitutional duty," Senator Van Hollen said. The new oil deal comes 2 months after the New York Times revealed U.S. Secretary of State Marco Rubio has become the de facto viceroy of Venezuela, effectively controlling Venezuela's finances, the distribution of its natural resources, and its government. The Times likened Rubio's role to that of Paul Bremer, who was installed by George W. Bush to run Iraq after the U.S. invaded Iraq in 2003. We're joined now by Francisco Rodriguez, Venezuelan economist, senior research fellow at the Center for Economic and Policy Research, professor of public and international affairs at the University of Denver. His recent book is titled The Collapse of Venezuela, Scorched Earth Politics and Economic Decline, 2012 to 2020. He's former head of Venezuela's Congressional Budget Office. Welcome to Democracy Now!, Francisco Rodriguez. Can you respond to this deal that President Trump is hailing?
11: Well, good morning. Thank you for having me here. For context, I think perhaps the most important detail announced by the White House yesterday is that these are going to be 100-year concessions. Venezuela never in its history has given 100-year concessions. The longest ever previous concessions were given in 1907 by the government of Cipriano Castro. And, it's interesting because President Delcy Rodriguez said that it was only 25 years, and now the White House comes out and says, no, it's not 25 years, it's 100 years. Venezuela is going to be giving, according to the deal, 20% of the output of this joint venture company, which is now around 200,000 barrels, but it's supposed to rise to 1.5 million barrels. It's going to be giving it at cost to the United States. This is a deal that when you look, the more that you look at the details, it's clearly a deal that is unfavorable to Venezuela. It's a deal, it's no surprise that the Venezuelan government has not published the details of this deal. The Venezuelan Constitution says that the National Assembly should approve all national public interest contracts. This hasn't gone before the National Assembly, and apparently the government is going to just ignore that provision, because if there were public debate about this deal previous to its approval, then there would be many voices against it. But from everything that we

0: learn, this does not seem like a beneficial deal to Venezuela. The argument in favor of it is that they're saying that $100 billion of investment are going to be put forward. But up until now, we don't have any concrete announcement of major oil companies going in. We just have an announcement that the U.S. is cutting a deal with a Venezuelan businessman who was already in the Venezuelan oil sector and who has actually been severely questioned for his past dealings with the Venezuelan government.
1: And Francisco Rodriguez, you mentioned this. Actually have the details yet. We have Trump's interpretation, we have Delcy Rodriguez's interpretation, but the actual agreement, room for debate on what exactly is in it. And of the National Assembly having is this agreement legal by the current Venezuelan constitution?
0: I believe that it's not. I believe that Article 150 of the Venezuelan Constitution is very clear. It says that any national public interest contracts that are signed with foreign states or with foreign entities must be approved by the National Assembly. And this is, I mean, even Hugo Chavez took the widely criticized and fairly criticized agreements to provide oil to China. He took them before the National Assembly. They were discussed and they were approved there. The concessions that were done by the government of Rafael Caldera in the late 1990s, which were also very much criticized by Chavez, went through a debate in the National Assembly. The 1976 nationalization law was went through a debate in the then Venezuelan Congress. So this is the first time in nearly a century that Venezuela is giving away these contracts without any public debate. And yeah, I mean, yesterday the White House published a fact sheet. That's really what we know of it. But there's still a lot of details that go into these contracts that really make the difference. So if the U.S. promises that it's going to put in $100 billion of investment, and, you know, it's contradictory because the deal is supposed to bring $100 billion of investment. But
1: If I can
0: President Trump
1: interrupt you
0: says
1: there
0: that it's
1: for a
0: not going to cost a
1: second,
0: penny to taxpayers.
1: interrupt you there for a second. Who are the actual investors? Could you talk about who in the U.S. is investing? This is the government directly. And also, who is the Venezuelan businessman
0: Yeah.
1: partner
0: So
1: with the U.S. in this?
0: there's a Venezuelan firm called North American Blue Energy Partners, and this is a firm that is owned by Alejandro Betancourt. Alejandro Betancourt is a Venezuelan businessman who has been severely questioned, and there are many reports of this. Washington Post published on it, Wall Street Journal about investigations and about how he's been referred to in several indictments for money laundering. This is the former CEO of a company called Derwick & Associates that was hired for no-bid contracts by the government of Hugo Chavez to build electricity plants, at least one of them, which never got built. And you know, Venezuela is experiencing massive electricity shortages now, partly as a result of the fact that these contracts to build energy plants were never delivered on, and those plants are now not producing any reasonable levels of energy. So the whole history around this is extremely shady. And again, the U.S. says that it's not going to put in any money, but then where are those $100 billion going to come out of? And what happens if that new investment does not materialize? Well, what will have happened is that Venezuela will have committed to hand over a significant part of its oil production to the United States at no cost. And it's clear that this is not a deal that any Venezuelan government would have entered into unless this country had been subject to an invasion and unless its authorities had been held at gunpoint. So I think we've replaced gunboat diplomacy now for gunpoint diplomacy.
2: As Trump said, we're going to be taking that oil out. He said, we have Exxon going in, Chevron going in, we have our big oil companies going in. And, you know, there were those who say it was the greatest deal ever made. I wanted to quote former Human Rights Watch executive director Ken Roth, who said on social media, quote, Trump says he will take control of Venezuela's huge oil reserves. The terms are unclear, but senior Venezuelan officials, all fearing arrest, are hardly in a position to negotiate vigorously, making the whole thing seem like one big military theft, Ken Roth said. We want to thank you, Francisco Rodriguez, Venezuelan economist, senior research fellow at Center for Economic and Policy Research, professor at University of Denver, his recent book, The Collapse of Venezuela. We will be doing a post-show interview with Francisco Rodriguez in Spanish. You can go to democracynow.org for that coming up. The Trump administration secretly deporting migrants to countries they have no ties to, like the Central African Republic. We'll speak with an international correspondent who just went to the CAR and spoke with those deported migrants. Stay with us.

0: Malian musician Khaira Arbi performing Nightingale of the North in Democracy Now! Studios. This is Democracy Now!, democracynow.org. I'm Amy Goodman with Juan Gonzalez. We turn now to look at how the Trump administration secretly deporting immigrants from around the world to countries they have no ties to. CBS News reports that in the span of 10 days, the Trump administration recently deported more than 100 immigrants from the U.S. to countries across Africa. CNN's international correspondent, Isabel Young, recently traveled to the Central African Republic, CAR, to find out what happened to a group of migrants who had been sent there. These were migrants from Afghanistan, from Tajikistan, from Georgia, from Iran. In a moment, Isabel Young will join us. But first, here is an excerpt from her CNN report.
1: Here's what we know about how these migrants wound up here. At 8:58 p.m. on June 11th, 18 migrants from all over the world were brought to Alexandria Airport, Louisiana. They say they were handcuffed and shackled. Several claim they were severely beaten. Two of the migrants say they refused to board the ICE deportation flight and were forced into a full-body restraint. Public records show ICE spent tens of thousands of dollars last year on restraints like the one seen here in a demo video, specifically for use on such flights. Other migrants we spoke to testified to witnessing this. A U.S. official called the allegation a flat-out lie and denied anyone was beaten. The maker of one such restraint said it's a last resort tool intended to promote safety and prevent escalation.
2: This family member informed me that he was actually removed. And I paused for about 10 to 15 seconds, not understanding what is going on, because I didn't receive any sort of information. I had no knowledge, no notice.
1: This is the plane that was used. A return flight likely cost around $1.2 million, according to flight trackers, Human Rights First, local journalists, and publicly available figures from ICE. The charter company did not reply to us. Nearly 20 hours after takeoff and a refueling stop, it touched down in Bangui, Central African Republic. Since we're unable to enter the building they're being held in, we managed to arrange for them to meet us nearby. For some, this is the first time they've been outside since their arrival several weeks ago. Maybe I can just start with, where are you from originally?
3: I'm from Georgia.
1: You're from Georgia?
3: Yes. Egypt.
1: Egypt.
4: Afghanistan.
1: Afghanistan.
5: Iraq.
1: Iraq.
6: Jordan.
1: Jordan. So all different countries. How are you all doing here?
3: Doing here?
5: Like a hell.
1: Like hell?
5: Yeah. No internet, no electric, too much of mosquito. Everybody have malaria. Not safety. One time I'm going to travel outside and get some shopping. They arrested us.
7: خطفونا زي خطيفة. زمونا على مركز دمني. طلب منا مصاري. ما حدا طلع إلا اليوم. اليوم بس.
1: One of the most confounding questions is why migrants were sent here. The U.S. State Department warns people do not travel here for risk of kidnapping and terrorism, and advises those who must to leave behind a DNA sample so they can be identified by their family.
0: That was an excerpt of a report from CNN's Isabel Young. In the report, she also examined the money behind these third country deals.
1: Most of the migrants we spoke with had won protection orders from U.S. judges. This stops the government from sending them back to their home countries, where they're likely to face persecution, torture, or death. Until recently, it was incredibly rare for someone with protection orders like these to be deported, including to a third country. But that's all changed. Very little is known about what terms the CAR government agreed to with the U.S. What we do know is that on May 18th, just 1 month before the first deportation flight, State Department diplomats traveled here to meet with the president. For the past decade, the U.S. has given just a few million dollars a year to the UN Migration Agency IOM's operations in CAR. But this year, that figure shot up to $85 million. The U.S. committed an additional $50 million to the CAR Humanitarian Fund. This is at a time when the Trump administration has been slashing billions of dollars in foreign assistance. We asked the IOM about the money they're receiving. They didn't respond to our specific questions, but told us the IOM has a long-standing presence in the CAR and they're receiving funding from a range of donors.
0: CNN's international correspondent Isabel Young joining us now from London. And we're joined by Yael Shaker. She's director for the Americas and Europe at Refugees International and helps run the Third Country Deportation Watch database, joining us from Washington, D.C. Isabel Young, let's begin with you. Really a significant report you did from the Central African Republic. And, you know, this is really interesting. I also went to the Central African Republic, but during the George W. Bush government, when the U.S. deported the Haitian president, Jean-Bertrand Aristide, and his wife to CAR, they could be sure that in this autocratic regime, he would be held there. And I followed a delegation that went to take him back to the Western Hemisphere. Now it's the Trump administration. And talk about what the Trump administration is doing with CAR and who these deportees are.
4: Yeah, I mean, it is remarkable. And as you said, Amy, I mean, it's not a country where a lot of people travel to. In fact, the U.S. State Department themselves warned people not to travel there under any circumstances for any reason, because there is a real legitimate risk of, you know, kidnapping or terrorism. This is a country that is under an ongoing civil war right now. But, you know, this is one of the countries and the most recent country that the Trump administration has signed these so-called third country deportation deals with. You know, very little is known about these deals. They are tended to be shrouded in secrecy. Not a lot of it is made public. What we do know is that a significant amount of money, in fact, $85 million, was sent to the IOM, the UN Migration Agency's operations in the Central African Republic this year, on top of an additional $50 million to the CAR's humanitarian fund. And what we know, I mean, we were looking into this because we saw that there was the very first flight that was sent to the Central African Republic full of 18 migrants back in June. And so we had been following and tracking this flight, and we had been in touch with some of the migrants. These migrants are from all over the world. Some of them come from Afghanistan, from Iran, from Iraq, from Jordan. And over the months and weeks, we were speaking to these migrants. And, you know, they are in shock. They are living in a country which they have absolutely no ties to. Many of them have never set foot in Africa before, let alone the Central African Republic. Many of them did not know where they were going to until they stepped foot on the flight. In fact, one of the migrants told me that, you know, she was looking on the screen in front of her on the seat, and she saw the words Bangui, Central African Republic, and was desperately trying to figure out where that was and where it was that she was going to. And so now that they are there, many of them are living in fear. Many of them are stuck inside these apartment buildings, unable to go out. They are living in limbo because the Central African Republic has given them three-month visas in which they can stay, so very temporary. So they don't know what their situation is. And many of these migrants, in fact, the majority of them that we spoke to, have been given these court protection orders by U.S. judges, which means that they cannot be deported back to their home countries. So, for example, I spoke to a young Iranian pro-democracy activist who was very active in Iran several years ago. She said that she was threatened by the Islamic Revolutionary Guard and fled to the U.S. And after months and months of traveling and trekking through the Darien Gap and a lot of hardship, she arrived in the U.S. at the end of 2024, was granted this withdrawal of removal, which means that she could not be sent back to Iran for fear of persecution. But obviously the Trump administration has found a loophole around that and has instead sent her to the Central African Republic, where she's living an extremely uncertain life right now.
6: And Isabel, you mentioned that they have basically a three-month visa to be in the Central African Republic. Where are they expected to go after that? And did you have any communications with the U.S. Embassy in that country about their situation?
4: Well, it's a good question. I mean, I don't think anyone knows where they're supposed to go after that. We did not really get much of a response from the Central African Republic government. We don't know if they were aware that they would have to, you know, beyond just accepting these migrants for a temporary stay, whether they would actually have to try and come up with some form of solution. It seems that the IOM hasn't really been able to provide a solution for these migrants. It seems that the UNHCR hasn't really been able to provide a solution for them. As I said, many of them have won court protection orders, so they're absolutely terrified to go back to their home countries because they could face persecution, torture, or death. And there is a legitimate reason for many of them to fear exactly that. You know, when we reached out to the... Well, first, we went to the US embassy whilst we were in the country. They were not very forthcoming with us, and they told us to... They gave us a bit of a run around. We did eventually hear back from the US State Department, who, you know, said that all these people had gone through due process and had been deported under legitimate grounds, and that, you know, they do make deals with countries who are willing to help the US with their immigration priorities. And in fact, they do even use foreign assistance where necessary to establish these deals, which we took as a sort of tacit admission that, you know, this money, this $85 million and the $50 million that I mentioned could be tied to these deportations.
6: And briefly, do you think that that this effort by the Trump administration is meant to signal to other immigrants or migrants in the U.S. that they better head back to their own countries, or this will happen to them as well?
4: Well, yeah, I mean, it doesn't seem like the Trump administration is slowing down with their deportation efforts. And in fact, even just this weekend, there was another flight that was sent to the Central African Republic with what we understand to be over 40 migrants on board, many of them from Iran, some of them from Afghanistan. In fact, one of them, their family members had fought with the U.S. military in Afghanistan. And so it does seem like, you know, perhaps this is a warning, but perhaps, you know, this is also the Trump administration willing to do whatever it takes to try and meet their deportation goals.
0: And the woman you spoke to from Iran, particularly interesting given the latest breaking news, Isabel. Newly released emails show U.S. immigration officials worked with Tehran to deport more than 100 Iranians on three flights between September 2025 and January 2026. Now, she was deported later, the woman you have done pieces on, and her fear that if after 3 months she has to leave and if she's sent to Iran, she could be killed.
4: Yeah, I mean, you've got to remember it wasn't so long ago. In fact, earlier this year, that, you know, Trump himself was encouraging protesters in Iran to go out and protest and to keep fighting, and that help was on the way. You know, this particular individual that we spoke to in the Central African Republic, you know, she's in her early 30s. She told us that she was thrilled when the U.S. and Israel went to war with Iran, and that she celebrated the death of the Ayatollah and hoped that she could return to Iran safely. But that obviously hasn't been the case. And, you know, now she is stuck in a situation. She is absolutely terrified that she could be repatriated or even refouled back to Iran. She says she fears execution. We spoke to her

0: uncle and her family members who said that, you know, she could be killed, and it's a very legitimate fear if she was to return to Iran. So she's really stuck in this very difficult situation. I mean, obviously, holding an Iranian passport doesn't really buy you a free pass to many countries right now. And she's also scared that the circumstances could change. I mean, she says that she's living in fear. She's not really able to leave her apartment without, you know, help or without someone there with her. She says that the local police have been extorting her, extorting for people, including her, for cash every time she goes to the shops. This is something that the local authorities deny. And that she doesn't feel safe there as a woman, as an Iranian, but she really does not know where she can go or what her options are right now.
1: I want to bring Yael Shaker into the conversation, director, one of the directors at Refugees International and Third Country Deportation Watch co-lead. If you can talk about this database and what these bilateral agreements are, secret deals the U.S. has with other countries across Africa beyond the Central African Republic.
2: Yeah, thanks for having me. The U.S. has signed over 30 of these bilateral agreements, not made many of the terms transparent at all, used all the sort of carrots and sticks in the diplomatic toolbox to, you know, from tariffs to visa bans to economic investment to security and military aid to humanitarian aid to kind of get countries to agree to take third country nationals. And by the terms of the agreement, which are really boilerplate, you know, these countries say they'll accept these third country nationals. Usually, as Isabel was saying, they think that they're taking them temporarily. They agree there's some boilerplate language in these agreements that everybody will abide by their international obligations, not to send people back to harm, to abide by the UN Refugee Convention, to abide by the Convention Against Torture. But what we've seen is that the Trump administration, as Isabel was mentioning, is targeting for removal to these third countries people who have been found to be refugees in the United States and gotten these withholding of removal grants, saying that they would likely be persecuted or tortured if returned to their home countries. So the Trump administration is targeting them and people seeking asylum in the United States to send to these third countries, who then think that they are only responsible for holding them for a little while and can repatriate them. So what you're seeing with these deals is the Trump administration really targeting these very vulnerable populations for removal to countries that think that they can repatriate them. And by doing this is really attacking and undermining the entire architecture of refugee protection.

0: sent to these third countries, but also actually undermining international protection globally, because many of these countries who have also signed on to these treaties are just violating them too, keeping people arbitrarily detained and then repatriating to the very countries, to persecution in the very countries in which they fled.
1: We have 20 seconds. Can you talk about how many countries have these agreements with the United States in Africa, in Latin America, and how many tens of thousands of immigrants have been sent to countries that are not their own?
0: So we know of 35 agreements. There may be more we don't know of yet. And over 22,000 people have been sent. And a lot of people have already had their cases canceled and have the threat hanging over them of being sent to these third countries.
1: Yael Shaker, I want to thank you for being with us, Director for the Americas and Europe at Refugees International, co-lead of the Third Country Deportation Watch Database. We'll link to it all. And thank you so much in London to Isabel Young, CNN International correspondent. We'll link to your report, How Trump is Secretly Deporting Migrants to Africa. Coming up, we look at Puerto Rico's escalating water crisis. Amidst a historic drought, Puerto Rico is rationing water. Back in 20 seconds.

0: Contra Todo, Against Everything, by the Puerto Rican singer and songwriter Ilay, performing in our Democracy Now! Studio. This is Democracy Now!, democracynow.org. I'm Amy Goodman with Juan Gonzalez. In Puerto Rico, the month of July was the driest on record in more than 120 years, accompanied by record-breaking heat. Reservoirs are so low, the governors declared a state of emergency for more than two dozen cities and towns. Agricultural areas as well as cities are impacted. The Aqueduct and Sewer Authority implemented a water rationing schedule in early August where 180,000 households and businesses in San Juan and surrounding areas receive public water only every other 48 hours, complicating daily life for more than a half a million Puerto Ricans who are U.S. citizens. But the current water crisis in Puerto Rico is not an isolated event. Juan Carlos Davila filed this report from Puerto Rico.
1: Puerto Rico's water crisis is worsening, and this summer's record drought isn't the only reason why. In early August, the Water and Sewage Authority began rationing water services for residents of San Juan and surrounding areas due to the drought. But even before the drought was declared in July, communities in Loíza and San Juan were having water problems, and people depend on water trucks to meet their needs. This is Melody Arevalo, who runs a local restaurant in Loíza.
2: Well, the problems began 3 months ago. A day like today has been difficult because we had water needs since yesterday. And because of the chaos that's been happening around the country, our cistern was not filled yesterday. Today we had very little water and we had to dispatch the clients we already had here.
1: In some places, like Residencial Luis Lloren Torres, Puerto Rico's largest public housing project, the government has installed water cisterns to mitigate the crisis. This is Antonio Puruco Latimer, community leader and former Puerto Rican basketball player.
3: Our country should not be living this way. Public housing projects should not be having these types of cisterns in different areas to solve a situation, because supposedly we live in a country where we shouldn't have to be dealing with these kinds of water problems that have been created over time.
4: Not even a drop. Every time I open it, I grab it and say, oh my goodness, not even a little sound comes through.
1: Cook, which strains her limited budget.
4: They've left us with

0: that water, yet we still get the bill. Charge us for what we actually use when the water is on.
1: Many Puerto Ricans understand that the ongoing water shortages and water rationing could have been prevented. According to estimates of Puerto Rico's Water and Sewage Authority, about 60% of water gets lost through pipes and other broken infrastructure. Hydrologist Amira Ode says the water rationing could have been prevented.
2: The amount of water that we lose through old broken pipes equals to 3 lakes. So while people are suffering scarcity, the government is talking about just mitigating the crisis right now. But they are still not talking about solving the crisis from the root, fixing the broken infrastructure.
1: We also spoke to community leader Erwin Gonzalez in San Juan.
3: This isn't a question of today or the day before yesterday, that you come and help by bringing us a small water tank. This is something that you could have been working on and repaired with anticipation years ago, government after government, you know. It has been 12 years of the same administration, and we haven't seen anything, absolutely anything, where Puerto Rico is progressing.
4: Sometimes they create the problem and the chaos so they can bring a solution. All these people from chaos, they make money. Water in Puerto Rico, it's so chaos. Who's making money? The people with the trucks who got to transport water. The people who are selling the blue big cisterna. Supermarkets, they got to sell water. So they making money. So from chaos, a lot of people make money, but the ones who suffer are the poor people.
1: Hydrologist Amira Ode says the government of Puerto Rico has to come up with a robust plan to address future droughts, a reality that is expected to only get worse with climate change.
2: Our government has ignored climate and environmental experts for decades, and this is just the result of what is happening. This drought and this rationing is not a surprise. The Caribbean is expected to have worse droughts. So we're gonna have more extreme temperatures. More heat means more evaporation of the water that we have in our lakes. Also, these droughts could last longer, bring even less rain. So we need to fix the infrastructure problem now to prepare for future crises and literally help save lives.
1: It seems calm here in Lake La Plata, a reservoir that supplies rural towns and other cities around the metropolitan area with water. But Domingo Nevarez, who fishes at this lake, says the water levels are dropping noticeably every day.
5: Como puedes notar, el embalse ha bajado.
6: As you can see, the reservoir levels have dropped dramatically. Where those trees are and that white border, where the cabins are, the water used to reach all the way there, and I've seen it steadily decreasing. Now I've noticed it dropping again in recent days because this area is damp, very damp.
1: If water levels in reservoirs like La Plata continue to drop, Puerto Rico's water crisis could get far worse, engulfing even more of the island.
7: Thanks so much to Juan Carlos Davila, with help from Camila Rodriguez and Rogelio Marzan, for that report. We are joined now from Puerto Rico by Juan Carlos Davila, filmmaker, journalist, finalist for the 8th Annual Library of Congress Levine Ken Burns Prize for Film. Congratulations for that, Juan Carlos. Before we move on to the 10th anniversary, are you concerned that the problems and the water shortage will be used as an argument for privatization?
8: Yeah, thanks, Amy. Yeah, definitely. I think that it has been a strategy that has been put forth before by the Puerto Rican government and those in the Puerto Rican government that respond to private interests and to corporations, that they use the crisis in a form to justify privatization. They use climate change and they use a very intentional form of not maintaining

0: the infrastructure of the country in order for it to fail and again justify the privatization. We have seen this with the privatization of the electrical system, where the government, alongside the local corporate media, start putting out a narrative that the system, the electrical system, was not working properly because the government basically could not handle it. And what they did is that they started to put forward that the solution was the privatization. And Luma started administrating the electrical power authority of Puerto Rico since 2021, and nothing has improved. We continue having constant blackouts. We continue having power interruptions. So a privatization of the water system is not going to solve a problem either if we look at the precedents.
1: Also on Monday, Puerto Ricans marked 10 years since President Obama appointed the first members of the Fiscal Oversight Management Board to oversee the restructuring of debt of the island's finances. The Board of Overseers was created by the 2016 PROMESA law passed by the U.S. Congress. For many Puerto Ricans, the anti-democratic structure of the board imposed by the U.S. president and Congress highlights the quasi-colonial status of Puerto Rico, a territory where residents have no voting representation in Congress and can't vote for president. Puerto Ricans protested the continued existence of the board in San Juan Monday.
2: From the beginning, we told the people this law wouldn't bring anything good or positive. Exactly the opposite, that they would charge an illegal debt at the cost of our suffering, that they would abandon the people to pay the debt. Sadly, 10 years later, here we are. The essential services, water, power, education, public health, safety, every day they are worse.
1: For more on what 10 years of the Fiscal Control Board has meant for Puerto Rico, we're joined by Luis Valentin, an investigative reporter with the award-winning Center for Investigative Journalism in Puerto Rico, joining us also from San Juan. Luis, talk about the significance of this decade anniversary and what's happened.
3: So I would say that it's been 10 years ever since the passage of PROMESA, and even if La Junta, as we call it, has restructured some of the Puerto Rico's debt and has implemented fiscal discipline, the reality is that we still have no fully balanced budgets, and Puerto Rico has not regained access to credit markets as PROMESA states. So what has happened is that when it was supposed to be temporary, La Junta was supposed to be a temporary entity in Puerto Rico, it has become deeply embedded in the government and in the day-to-day operations of the government. At Centro de Periodismo Investigativo, we released a report last year that found that La Junta has identified at least 50 different actions that the government must undertake before they leave the island or they cease to exist. And this is a very expansive interpretation of what PROMESA states. It calls for four consecutive balanced budgets under modified accrual and the return to credit markets at affordable rates. But the board has decided to interpret this into a long list of actions, some of which could take a long time. So in the end, what we found is that even if La Junta says that they are trying to finish their mandate here in Puerto Rico and leave, their actions speak otherwise.
4: And Luis, I wanted to ask you, we were talking with Juan Carlos Davila earlier about the water situation. Could you talk about what the Oversight Board has been doing in terms of the Puerto Rico Aqueduct and Sewer Authority? Because most people don't realize that PRASA, which is what it's known as, was actually privatized years ago in the 90s. And that was such a failure by the French water company that took it over that it was then brought back under government control. And then it went bankrupt with all the other agencies of the government in the debt crisis. What is the position of PROMESA Board right now in terms of the water authority?
3: La Junta bears some responsibility on it. It has restructured part of the PRASA's debt, but it was not done so in a full restructuring mode. It did not reduce the debt.

0: and it, that pretty much crowds out resources that could be used to for infrastructure work. On the question on the privatization side of it, we have to remember what La Junta did with PREPA, the island's power
1: utility. We have 10 seconds,
0: utility. Luis. They move for a full privatization. With respect to PRASA, they have not done so yet, but you could argue that within the fiscal plan, they have introduced suggestions of privatization of services within PRASA.
1: We're going to have to leave it there, but we're going to do part two of our discussion also in Spanish and post it at democracynow.org. Luis Valentin, investigative reporter at the Center for Investigative Journalism in Puerto Rico. This is Democracy Now! I'm Amy Goodman with Juan Gonzalez.

0: your filth, cause I gotta learn to rhyme on time, and I can't drop just any rhyme. Sometimes I can't keep a beat, and I feel full of defeat. I'm gonna sit back, watch and learn, and pretty soon it's gonna be my turn.
1: Nikki, you got drive and motivation. You're some copies of your video across the nation.

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0: Cupid, watch out on speed. 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
1: Man, that is my name, I like to do backflips. Listen to the words that come from Dolly. 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

0: man a like giving it back. 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
1: Tell us how boy get out the way. Cause we roll deeper than them there. Could have never this killer's army, not my dogs. Them Monday, Tuesday or Wednesday. Tell a look at some boy get out the way. You don't want your sound let out today. We put gunshot

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Coulda never this killers army, now my dogs them Monday, Tuesday or Wednesday. Tell a look at some boy get out the way, you know why your sound dead out today. We put gunshot in a boy head back

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Tell us how boy get out the way, cause we roll deeper than them there. Could have never this killer's army, now my dogs them Monday, Tuesday, always there. Tell a little son boy get out the way, you don't want your sound dead out today. We put gunshot in our boy head back and make your body fall spread out away. Tell us how boy get out the way, cause we roll deeper than them there. Could have never this killer's army, now my dogs them Monday, Tuesday, always there. Tell a little son boy get out the way, you don't want your sound dead out today. We put gunshot in our boy head back and make your body fall spread out away.